0: from Seattle. That's poor old Lou. It's simple to me. All right, I'm going to come back to Salem for this one. This is Seahorse with Tyndall Rose.
1: All the vapors will get what they wanted. That was never your style.

from Corvallis. That's Meredith Brooks with Some Days. 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I'm going to head over to Boise for this one. 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

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Here's Evil Twin Brother, This I Know.

from Portland. That's Tragedy Anne. Well, Willamette Heritage Center has a new summer concert series on Tuesday evenings from 6 to 8 called Music at the Mill. 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Okay, let's keep it going here. I'm going to head up to Milwaukee for this one. This is Grand Head with Birds.

All right, that was the Barneys with Randalls. I'm going to come back to Salem again for this one. Here's Almost Friday with You Are.

from that other Vancouver. That is Hot Panda with Boats. 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So a couple weeks ago, I pulled out Flake's Box album because the song 5th of July, I need to play every year. And man, what a great record. So I'm playing you another one off of that album. So here we go. This is Flake with Fun and Games.

From Portland, that's Eyelids with Say It's All Right off of their debut album, 854. Well, I'm about to wrap it up here. I just have a couple more songs for you. I'm going to end the show with some Beat Happening. It's going to be Sea Babies. And before that, here's some Tim King from Salem. This is called Ladybug. All right, see you next week.

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She's from Eugene, Haley Loren, and she has got a great song out called Keep On, Let's Drink the Good Wine, right here on Local Roots.

Seattle singer-songwriter Kerry Jennings and Straight Line. You're listening to Local Roots. I'm your host, Robert Richter, bringing you music from musicians here in the Northwest. Also from Seattle, Tether the Star and D-Generation. From Seattle, Kristen Marlowe with Stay. From Chelan, Washington, Matthew Sherrard with Every Little Thing. And our set started out with Seattle singer-songwriter Haley Loren and Keep On, Let's Drink the Good Wine. Let's get back to the music right now with Frances Appleton from Portland. And here she is with Keep You, right here on Local Roots.

0: Bell with A.M. 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And our set started out with Portland singer-songwriter Frances Appleton and Keep You. 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
0: All right, we are ready for hour two of Local Roots, music from Northwest artists. I'm your host, Robert Richter, bringing you music from musicians right here in the Pacific Northwest. Let's start hour two with Seattle band The Rallies. 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

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I'm your host, Robert Richter, bringing you music from musicians right here in the Northwest. Portland's Camille Trudeau with Softer Language. Riley Eggie from Tacoma, Love Goes On. From Portland, Laughing About Nothing and Blind Love. And we started the second hour out with The Rallies from Seattle with You Set Me Free. 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And here they are with Fantasy, right here on Local Roots. Come through.

from Boise, Idaho. They call themselves Trippy Hearts, and that was their song, Leaf. You are listening to Local Roots. I'm your host, Robert Richter, bringing you music from musicians here in the Northwest. From Seattle, Hot Hail and Commitment, Jody Ellen from Tacoma with The Play Pretend, Chico Detour from Seattle with Soft Eyes, and our set started out with Seattle's Heavy Bloom and Fantasy. Let's get back to the music with Gina Beliveau and Kurt Lindsay from the Puget Sound area, and here they are with Betting on You, right here on Local Roots.

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1: 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From Gig Harbor, Washington, Sonny Luden, I'm a Doll. From Tacoma, Steve Alamant, Give Back the Key to My Heart. 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
3: What we're going to do right here is go back.

It's a beautiful, beautiful day, let me tell you. This last past weekend, I actually, oh my goodness, I got a chance to go to the coast and enjoy the miracle of the Oregon coast. We actually got a chance to look at the ocean and just enjoy watching the sunsets. It was a beautiful, beautiful moment. Let's see. Well, I got a lot of music for you. And in fact, I'll talk to you a little bit about some of the other things that happened during our trip away. And we'll get back into it. So, but for now, we're going to go in with the Suburbs. That's right, with One Bad Habit on KMUZ 88.5, 100.7. That's right, we're spinning back in time. Let's do it.

Whispers, Great Day. And then, of course, we had Ron Pryor with I've Got Love for My Old Baby. Oh, yes. And One Bad Habit from the Suburbs kicked it all off. Up next, I've got Tony Mason with Lovely Weekend on KMUZ 88.5, 100.7. That's right. We're spinning back in time. Let's do it.

together. Oh, yes. And of course, we had Sonia Azuna with Let Me Love You. And Tony Mason started off with Lovely Weekend. Well, as you know, unfortunately, or you may not know, that Sir Sam Neill passed away. That's right, at the age of 78 this Monday. Monday the 13th. And I don't know if you've seen most of his movies. A lot of people know him from Jurassic Park as the, how do you say, the professor that just didn't like kids. Anyway, yeah, so he played other roles. In fact, he's no, I saw him earlier in his career with The Omen, The Final Conflict. And he played the Antichrist at the end of his reign. And he's always an interesting character. I mean, he was not shy of doing horror flicks or science fiction, such as Event Horizon or Mouth of Madness by John Carpenter. So, I mean, if you look at those movies and see his career, it's kind of sad to see him pass away, because he was always one of those interesting characters that just had a way of looking creepy. All right, let's do this. We got up next, I got Trish Toledo. That's right, I'd Rather Go Blind on KMUZ at 8.5, 100.7. Oh, yes, let's do it. Spinning back in time.

Before that was Steve Salas with I Like the Way You Love Me. And of course, Trish Toledo kicked it all off with I'd Rather Go Blind. Up next, I got some Brent Wood. That's right, Baby You Got It on KBZ 88.5, 100.7. That's right, we're spinning back in time. Let's do it.

0: Yes, El Chicano. Don't put me down if I'm brown. That's right. Billy Stewart before that with Fat Boy and Brent Wood. Baby, you got it. That's right. Kicked it all off. Up next, I got the Dells. Give your baby a standing ovation. You know what I mean. You got to cheer that lady up. Let me tell you, sometimes you're going to need to be that boost. You got to be that lady's champion, and you got to make sure you give her all the credit you can. On KMZ 88.5, 100.7, we're spinning back in time. Let's do this.
1: So right now, ladies and gentlemen, it is star time, and we would like to bring to you the stars of our show, all the way from the Windy City, the fabulous, the

0: 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Cheer.
1: Am I my brother's keeper?
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0: Yes, Tyrone Davis with Turn Back the Hands of Time. The Temptations before that, Ain't Too Proud to Beg. And, of course, the Dells, Give Your Baby a Standing Ovation. All right, I got one more track before I go into the old school. So let's do this with the the Emotions with Shout. Oh, my goodness, I can't talk right. 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That's right, we're spinning back in time.
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Yes, Patricia Russian with Forget Me Nots. Lisa Lisa before that, in the Cold Jam. Let the Bee Hit Him. And Curtis Blow started off our old school hour with the break.

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1: Can you

Right there, that's Run DMC. It's Like That. Before that, we had Jagged Edge, Let's Get Married. And of course, D-Train, You're the One for Me. Up next, got some Michael Jackson. We're going to go down with some Billie Jean. Let's do it. KMZ 88.5, 101.7, spinning back in time.

gonna be heading out real soon. I'll probably get maybe two songs back in, maybe one. We'll see how it goes. Anyway, I'll see you guys all next week. I hope you guys all have a great day. 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

Peter Gabriel, that is a Red Rain coming from his mid-80s LP. So, and featuring hi-hat work, if we are to believe the liner notes, from Stuart Copeland. And we're celebrating Stuart Copeland's birthday on this episode of Strange Currency. We've got music on the way from him as a solo artist, also with the bands Animal Logic and Gizmodrome. And, of course, right now, The Police from the band's biggest album, Synchronicity. This is King of Pain.

The police, that of course is so lonely, coming from Outlandos de Amour and from Regatta de Blanc before that, The Bed's Too Big Without You. At the top, the biggest Police album, the record that came out in 1983, Synchronicity, King of Pain. Jed Bowden with you here on Strange Currency, and we are celebrating the birthday of former Police drummer Stuart Copeland on this episode. He's worked in a variety of settings over the years, of course, as a solo artist and composer, working with orchestras, and even traveling to Africa to learn more about rhythms. That resulted in a record called The Rhythmatist, and from that LP, this is Kemba.

Stuart Copeland with Kemba. That comes from a record called The Rhythmatist. Jed Budwin with you here on Strange Currency as we celebrate the birthday of Stuart Copeland on this episode. Lots more music coming your way, including selections from him in the band Oysterhead with Les Claypool and Trey Anastasio. Another tune from Peter Gabriel's So, and it wouldn't be a Stuart Copeland birthday celebration if we didn't hear more from the Police. We're going to take a short break right now and go back to early in Stuart Copeland's career after that by hearing from Curved Air.

Animal Logic, that is I'm Through With Love, and you can find that on a record that came out in the late 1980s, simply called Animal Logic. And that band brought together singer-songwriter Deborah Holland, along with bassist Stanley Clark, and drummer Stuart Copeland. There was a time, apparently, where they tried to recruit Andy Summers as guitarist for the band. Had a couple other guitarists who came in and out. Steve Howe of Yes, even performing some guitar duties with the band, in the studio at least. And from that debut Animal Logic album, I'm Through With Love is the tune. As we celebrate the birthday of Stuart Copeland on this episode of the show, we heard from his alter ego, Clark Kent, before that, Away From Home. And at the top, the band that started it all for him, Curved Air, from the record Midnight Wire, Day Breaks My Heart. Jed Bowden with you here on Strange Currency. And coming up on this Stuart Copeland birthday celebration, we'll hear him as a member of the band Oysterhead, in collaboration with Tom Waits, Peter Gabriel, and much, much more. Right now, we're going to hear from another Stuart Copeland project. This is Gizmodrome with Summer's Coming.

toaster in the cheese. My checkout New York and have a look at the many ways to screw up. I could write the book.

Gizmodrome, that is a piece called Summer's Coming, and it comes from the 2017 studio debut from that band, bringing together Mark King of Level 42, Italian musician Vittorio Cosma, guitarist Adrian Ballou, and Stuart Copeland on drums, of course. That band still listed as active, although the last release from them came in 2021 via a live LP. In any case, that music, like everything we're hearing on this episode, helping us celebrate the birthday of Stuart Copeland. And, of course, we're going to return to that celebration after a short break with music from The Police.

The Police, music from the Outlandish D'Amour LP. That is Born in the 50s, and at the top, Can't Stand Losing You, helping us mark the birthday of former Police drummer Stuart Copeland on this episode of the show. We have plenty more music coming your way to that end. We're going to hear him as a member of Oysterhead in collaboration with Tom Waits. Another tune from his first band, Curved Air. And of course, yes, The Police. In the meantime, it's important to pause and remind you that Strange Currency is a production of KMUW. 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And find all the latest programming notes on that website as well. Thanks again for listening. We'll see you in just a little bit. Closing out now with Stuart Copeland from a record called Police, Deranged for Orchestra. Don't Stand So Close to Me.

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Stuart Copeland, that is music captured live in Italy back in 2002. It's a piece called Eve, and that, like everything we're hearing,

this episode of the show, helping us celebrate Stuart Copeland's birthday. We're going to get back to that celebration right now and hear him from a record called Wild Concerto with Troy Miller, Kingdom Orchestra, and The Listening Planet. This is Barred Owl and the Frog Brigade.

0: Oysterhead, that is Shadow of a Man. And just before that, Little Faces. And those tunes come from the one and only Oysterhead LP to date, The Grand Pecking Order, a trio that saw Stuart Copeland team up with Les Claypool of Primus and Trey Anastasio of Phish. And at the top, music from Stuart Copeland with Troy Miller, Kingdom Orchestra, and The Listening Planet. The LP is Wild Concerto, and the tune is Barred Owl and the Frog Brigade, as we celebrate Stuart Copeland's birthday on this episode of Strange Currency. Jed Bowden with you here, getting you back into music with a tune that features Stuart Copeland. This is from Peter Gabriel.
1: Hi there.

Tom Waits, that is Tabletop Joe. You can find that on the LP Alice, featuring some drum work from Stuart Copeland, whose birthday we're celebrating on this episode of the show. And just before that, Peter Gabriel from the massively successful mid-80s record, So Big Time. Chet Bowden with you here on Strange Currency, and we are going to pause right now. When we come back, we will hear from a Police record that can easily be described as the one that really placed the band in the big time.

The Police. That is music from the band's 1983 album, Synchronicity. We heard Murder by Numbers, Wrapped Around Your Finger, and at the top, Synchronicity 2. Murder by Numbers, a song that was not on the vinyl release of that LP, but a much beloved Police tune in any case. That did, of course, mark the end of The Police after the massive success of the group. They did break up, did get together for a reunion tour some years later, but these days have pretty much scattered to their own corners. That music, like everything we're hearing on this episode of Strange Currency, helping us celebrate Stuart Copeland's birthday. Jed Bowden with you here, saying that it is time for a short break. When we come back, we'll hear some music from Stuart Copeland, a piece that he composed for the film Rumblefish.

Curved Air, that is a piece called Desiree, coming from an LP titled Airborne. And that song, of course, featuring Stuart Copeland on drums as we celebrate his birthday on this episode of the show. And before that, Stuart Copeland, under his own name, a piece called Our Mother is Alive, recorded live in Italy back in 2002, but originally composed for the film Rumblefish. Jed Bowden with you here on Strange Currency as we wind down this Stuart Copeland birthday celebration. Taking a moment to remind you that Strange Currency is a production of KMUW. 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Thanks again for listening. 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

0: Hush. Who is that knocking? Baby? Who is that in there?
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I got down on my knee. I begged Deacon Jones to pray for me.

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You're listening to Community Radio for the Mid-Willamette Valley and the Sandy M. Canyon. Good morning. I'm Ken Cartwright. Welcome in to the Monday edition of Cantil 10 for this July 20th. And right now we're at 64 degrees, mostly cloudy today with a high of around 69 degrees. That's quite a cool down from where we've been. Tonight, possibly some sprinkles overnight after midnight. And Tuesday, mostly cloudy and then becoming sunny with a high of, 94 degrees. Wednesday, sunny with a high of 94. And Thursday, sunny with a high of 87 degrees. Again, we are at 64 degrees. As our good friend Dan Crary used to say to me, and when I would mention something like deja vu, he'd look at me and he'd go, "No, you mean vuja day, don't you?" And I said, "Huh?" He said, "Yeah, it's the feeling like you know you've been there before, but you've never been there before." I said, "What?" So deja vu or vuja day to you.

Patty Larkin from an album called 25, and that's a Deja Vu featuring John Gorka. Before that, Crosby, Stills, Nash & Young with their take on Deja Vu. And we started out with Speedy West and Jimmy Bryant. Here are Crosby, Stills, Nash & Young from the Deja Vu album, and Teach Your Children.

0: Lacey J. Dalton, and I'll settle for that. Black coffee. In fact, this part of our program is brought to you by your morning stimulant, be it coffee, tea, or Mountain Dew, or whatever it is. I'm a black coffee drinker primarily, and I've had it. I've had that habit for years and years, and I've tried creamers and the sweet creamers and the powdered creamers. Tried most things. I've tried brandy with my coffee. That really doesn't work. Not for me. Anyhow, and before that, Crosby, Stills, Nash & Young, Teach Your Children. Here's Aaron Ash Sullivan with what goes good with coffee? Pie?
1: I'm telling you a true tale. Not so long ago,

Yeah, you got to give me some of it. You got to give me some of it, for you give it all of it. Now you cut the pie.

I want some of your pie. Blind Boy Fuller and Sonny Terry back there, and I want some of your pie. Jimmy Bryant before that with Caffeine Patrol, and Aaron Ash Sullivan with Eat the Pie. And it's about that this morning. It's about our coffee break. We've got news coming up for you here in just a couple of minutes. And to get us there, here's Barb Galloway from the Portland area with Black Coffee.

0: Public News Service Daily Newscast, July the 20th, 2026. I'm Mike Clifford. Three U.S. service members died this weekend as the U.S. and Iran moved closer to an all-out conflict. The BBC notes one service member was killed after an Iranian attack in northern Iraq on Saturday, a day after an attack on a base in Jordan that killed two U.S. soldiers and left another missing. Both sides have been accused of striking critical infrastructure in recent days. Washington has reimposed its blockade of Iranian ports, and Tehran declared the Strait of Hormuz closed and targeted U.S. allies in the region. And the World Cup may be over, but host cities like Boston are hoping the international goodwill it generated helps improve America's image around the globe.
1: For more than a month, visitors from countries like Iraq, Cape Verde, Morocco, and Scotland helped turn downtown into a melting pot of soccer fandom. Social media posts reveal the experience changed people's views of the U.S. as politically divided or unsafe. Sarah Sibley, president of the nonprofit World Boston, says people found connection through sport.
2: I think it really helped people all around the world, but also locally, really see what those connections are building and how hopefully those are building long-term international relationships.
1: Sibley says that's citizen diplomacy, and it works to complement the more formal work taking place. She says whether volunteering at an event or just offering directions, the people of Boston were representing the United States. Support for this reporting was provided by the Andrew Carnegie Foundation, formerly Carnegie Corporation of New York. I'm Catherine Carley.
0: Hayes notes the Boston Red Sox are also doing their part for sports diplomacy. Tomorrow is the annual Mexican celebration at Fenway Park. Next, federal campaign data show that Iowa Congressman Zach Nunn, who's currently running for re-election on November 3rd, has taken $30,000 in donations from agrochemical companies and pesticide makers.
3: Nunn accepted money from other organizations like Syngenta, Corteva, and the trade association CropLife America. While Nunn has said the support reflects his commitment to bolstering the state's agricultural economy, Food and Water Action political director Sam Bernhardt calls his claims disingenuous.
4: Representative Nunn has put his corporate donors ahead of the interests of Iowa working families when it comes to the issue of pesticides and protecting Iowans from pesticides.
3: The Union of Concerned Scientists has said exposure to glyphosate and other pesticides may be carcinogenic. Research by the Iowa Cancer Registry also shows a link between pesticide exposure and cancer in Iowa, a state with the nation's highest growing number of new cases. I'm Mark Moran.
0: This is Public News Service.
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6: Mostly cloudy today with a high of 89 degrees. And tonight, patchy smoke overnight before midnight, and then patchy smoke after that, mostly cloudy with a low of around 62 degrees. Tuesday, cloudy and then becoming sunny with a high of 94 degrees. Wednesday, sunny with a high of 94 degrees. Thursday, sunny with a high of 87. Friday, sunny with a high of 84 degrees. And we're at 64 degrees. For Community Radio News, I'm Ken Cartwright. Would you like your coffee black or with something?

be crying, and daddy's gonna say, son, did they treat you good? My uncle will be drunk, and he'll say, boy, they do some real great things with wood. The letter that she wrote me said goodbye, she couldn't wait, and lots of luck.

What an amazing song. First time I heard that song, it literally brought tears to my eyes. I think that song came out in the very early 70s, and that was at a time when many of us who had been in the Vietnam conflict, I was in during that time, but I really wasn't in the conflict. Anyways, we were watching our classmates and friends and people we didn't know deal with war wounds and losing limbs, and it was just about too much, that's for sure. Well, it's about pie and coffee and getting the morning going here. Here's Katie Lang with Black Coffee.

0: The idea is the Flat Top Trio, and that is called A Piece of the Pie. And just before that, the Flat Top Trio, we heard Katie Lang with Black Coffee as we're serving up a little pie and coffee and other things edible this morning, but definitely heavy on the coffee. Here's Jerry Van Diver with Camp Coffee. Well, I've had that many times.
1: Crawl out of the tent, first thing I do, fire up the pocket rocket, start the brew.

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0: James Taylor and the Summertime Blues. 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And before that, Jerry Van Diver with Camp Coffee. I, like many people, love to go. 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Used to live outside in the summertime for that. But as you get older, your priorities change. 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Anyways, this morning's about coffee and getting yourself up. And who knows what you got? Maybe you got an Eskimo pie laying around someplace. Yeah, that's it. Here's John Renborn with Sweet Potato. Maybe the Sweet Potato.
1: It's a tune called My Sweet Potato, which is a blues from a piano player called Booker T. Jones.

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1: Good morning. It's about the morning routine today. Coffee and maybe a piece of pie, whatever is left over if you want to scratch something down. And that's just kind of all over the map. We heard John Renborn just a few minutes ago with Sweet Potato. James Taylor before that with Summertime Blues, Jerry Van Diver with Camp Coffee. And let me give you a little window on our weather for the next couple of days. Mostly cloudy today with a high of around 89 degrees. We've got a lot of fires going in the national forests around here. And not so much in the forest either. Otherwise, on private property. And tonight we'll see some patchy smoke. Or today, rather, we'll see some patchy smoke before midnight and then smoke after 3 a.m. cloudy with a low of 82 degrees. And Tuesday, cloudy, gradually becoming sunny with a high of 94 degrees tomorrow. Yikes. And Wednesday, sunny with a high of 94. Thursday, sunny with a high of 87. And Friday, sunny with a high of 84 degrees. And right now, we are at a very comfortable 64 degrees. It's pretty overcast in that. And don't forget, in the Pacific Power Zone here, the Pacific Power has the option, depending on the weather and the wind, to shut the power off, saying that, okay, they get it. And good that they do. So that could happen. So you want to be prepared for that. As well as, well, how do you live in this heat or the heat that will be happening without the power? Yep, food for thought here. Again, now we're at 64 degrees. It's about our coffee this morning. Here's Lefty Frizzell with Cigarettes and Coffee Blues.

Lefty Frizzell with Cigarettes and Coffee Blues. And if you've never smoked before, you don't understand the addiction to that. It's a bad addiction. Terrible. I quit about 6-7 months ago. Going on 7 months. Wow. And there isn't a day that goes by that I don't think about it a lot. But I won't do it. I've had enough. And usually people who quit, if you ask them if they wish they still had a cigarette, they'll probably tell you, yes, Ronnie Dunn does.

0: 90.1, 100.7 Community Radio. That's David Wilcox with a wild berry pie. Boy, that I could just reach out and touch that. It was so well written. Eric Koskinen, just before that, with a six-pack of beer and a pack of cigarettes. Not anymore. No, I gave them both up. Ronnie Dunn back there with "I Wish I Still Smoked Cigarettes." No, there are times when I say that, but no, I really don't. I signed this one out to Kurt this morning. He's the one that caused me to pay attention to C.W. McCall, some things other than the truck driver songs. And from an album called... well, let's see, this was from a Greatest Hits album, so that's pretty simple. This is Black Bear Road, C.W. McCall.
1: Me and RJ and the kids was on a camp out in the mountains, and we had us one of them U-Drive Marmy Jeep cars, which we'd rented from a fella by the name of Q Bosky for $30 a day. Buy your gas along the way, take a rabbit's foot, and leave a pint of blood for a deposit. And he explained it all to us, how we were supposed to get to Telluride, which is 50 miles away by way of the regular highway. However, there was a shortcut, but unless we had drove the Black Bear Road before, we'd better be off to stay in bed to sleep late. Pay no attention to the guitar there. Well, we took up off on the highway, and we come upon a sign that says, "Black Bear Road, you don't have to be crazy to drive this road, but it helps." I says, "RJ, this must be the shortcut road Kuboski's talking about." She didn't pay no mind, because she was making peanut butter sandwiches for the kids in the back seat, throwing rocks and drinking Kool-Aid and playing count the license plates. But they wasn't having too much fun counting the license plate or cars, because there weren't no other cars. We went about a mile and a half, about 4 hours, busted off the right front fender, tore a hole in the oil panel and rocks big as a hall closet. Went over a bump, spilt the Kool-Aid, and Roy G. stuck his bolo knife right through the convertible top, and the dog threw up all over the back seat. Peanut butter don't agree with me, see? So we had to stop, take off the top, and air everything out, and clean it up. The dog run off, and RJ says she felt her asthma coming on. I was sitting there wondering what to do when the entire scenic San Juan U-Drive Marmy Jeep car sank in the mud at 13,000 feet above sea level. Well, we shoveled it out and ate our lunch. Dog made a yellow hole in the snow, and Roy Jean got out his Instamatic and took a snapshot of it. Mary Elizabeth drew a picture of the road. It looked like a whole bunch of Z's and W's all strung together. And RJ took one look at it and said the only way that Jeep car is going down that road is over her dead body. Then a rock slipped off from under the wheel, and the U-Drive Marmy Jeep car went right over the edge of a cliff. Doggone it, Roy Jean. How many times do I have to explain it to you? When I tell you to put a rock under the wheel, I mean rock. Now look at that, what you'd have to go bigger than grapefruit.

John Sebastian and David Grisman. I kept waiting for that note. It's always there, but you almost have to have headphones on to hear it. Anyways, that's John Sebastian and David Grisman with the Coffee Blues from a great project they released some years ago called John Sebastian and David Grisman. Simple as that. Mark Stoffel back there with Coffee and Cake. And C.W. McCall with the Black Bear Road. Always laugh when I hear that. And I think about Kurt Hewler telling me the story about the first time he ever discovered that song was on a back road in Colorado. And I believe he said it was Colorado. I believe it was. And he said the road played right into the imagination of the song. Funny how that works. Here's Red Foley with Tater Pie.

0: woke up this morning and I went downtown. 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
0: "A big hot cup of coffee, please."

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1: There you go.
0: It don't matter what you call these, as long as I get my coffee, please. 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
1: Yeah, thanks for the tip.
2: It's all about the coffee and the tea and the refreshments this morning, pies and sweet potato pie. And to take us to a news break, here's Danny Paisley with Cream in Your Coffee.

0: From Feature Story News in Brussels, I'm William Denslow. Sir Keir Starmer's left No. 10 Downing Street. He announced his resignation last month after losing the confidence of his parliamentary party. Andy Burnham, who won the Labour leader race unopposed, is set to be appointed as the new Prime Minister. In his farewell address outside Downing Street, the outgoing Prime Minister reflected on his record.
1: In 6.5 years, I took our party from a historic defeat in 2019, changed it so it was fit to face the country, and won a landslide general election victory in 2024. Since then, it has been the privilege of my life to serve you and this great country as Prime Minister.
0: The cockroach Janata Party says Indian Prime Minister Narendra Modi's government has agreed to hold talks as tens of thousands of protesters attempted to march on Parliament in New Delhi, demanding the resignation of the Education Minister over an exam scandal. The offer came as Mr. Modi addressed the media outside Parliament, praising reforms he said had transformed the country's economy for young people. Police have denied using force against demonstrators, despite videos circulating online appearing to show officers striking protesters with batons. Neha Punia reports from New Delhi.
2: You know, we've not seen any engagement prior to today, but in the last few hours, the Cockroach Janata Party is saying that there has been an olive branch that's been extended by Prime Minister Narendra Modi's government. This happened around the same time that Mr. Modi was standing outside Parliament, addressing the media, addressing the nation, talking about reforms that have been youth-focused in the country, that have transformed the country's economy for the country's young people.
0: At least 6 people were killed and dozens of others wounded in Russian attacks on the Ukrainian capital Kyiv. It comes after Ukrainian drone strikes on warehouses belonging to Russia's largest online retailer killed at least 8 people and injured dozens on Saturday. Ross Cullen reports.
3: Ukrainian officials said the capital Kyiv was targeted by Russia with dozens of Iskander ballistic missiles and Zircon hypersonic missiles. Fires were reported at offices, residential buildings and a dormitory. The attacks highlighted Ukraine's shortage of air defence systems, an issue which was a central point of the recent Coalition of the Willing summit. US President Donald Trump says he's prepared to grant Ukraine licences to produce Patriots, the most effective means of intercepting Russian ballistic missiles.
0: And the United States struck targets on the outskirts of the Iranian city of Adaban Sunday, extending what's now been more than a week of consecutive American strikes against Iran. The latest attack comes as the White House faces accusations of sending mixed signals on its strategy, having reimposed sanctions on Iranian oil exports after initially lifting them under a memorandum of understanding that now appears to have collapsed. From Bureaus Worldwide, this is FSN.
4: 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Well, this is what we're looking at for weather here for the next few days. Today, mostly cloudy with a high of 89. And tonight, some patchy fog and smoke before midnight, and then patchy smoke after 3 a.m., cloudy with a high of around 82 degrees. Boy, it seems high, doesn't it? Maybe, oh well. Tuesday, cloudy and gradually becoming sunny with a high of 94 degrees. Wednesday, sunny with a high of 94 degrees. And on Thursday, sunny with a high of 87. Friday, sunny with a high of 84, and Saturday sunny with a high of 83 degrees. We're at 65 degrees. For Community Radio News, I'm Ken Cartwright. Yeah, we've got some warm weather and smoky, a lot of forest fires around us. That's right, mostly to the north and east and to the southeast And we'll keep our eye on that, let you know anything that's going on in our immediate area here. Here's Ramblin' Jack Elliott with a cup of coffee.

0: cup of coffee now. Just stop by to grab a cup of coffee. Don't give me no whiskey. He got time for wine. I got a wee little semi down the line. Well,
1: howdy, Jack Elliott, is that you?
0: It's me knocking on your door, Tom. You remember me?
1: All the way in to El Paso. Chris Dane, look, Jack, rambling Jack Elliott.
0: I'd never find this place.
1: Well, a little outside Canutillo, right over the river. Near the cotton gin. Rambling Jack.
0: I got your postcard. Yeah, I just followed the instructions. Pretty good there.
1: You don't look a day older than 20 years before the last time I saw you.
0: Thank
1: in Elko.
0: You. You're looking pretty good yourself. Yeah, this country life agrees with you.
1: Digging them irrigation ditches.
0: I'm glad you moved out here.
1: I had to get out of the city.
0: I always wondered what it looked like around these parts.
1: What are you driving out there, Jack?
0: Oh, I got me a old Hendrickson. It's not exactly brand new, but it's got about 2 million miles on it. It's just broke in.
1: Mighty pretty, mighty pretty.
0: Yeah, it's got a Cummins in it. Cummins 335.
1: Yeah,
0: and got a 5-speed main box and 3-way Brownie, you know. Got them marker lights rigged up like a Christmas tree. Got a sleeper on it. Yeah, got a nice sleeper in the back there. I crawl over and get a few Z's, you know.
1: What you carrying in there? I bet you got horses and sailors.

0: on the coffee. You want some coffee, Derek?
1: Oh, I could sure use a cuppa. I mean, I haven't had much sleep lately. I think I slept back there about Tuesday somewhere.
0: Cream and
1: around
0: sugar?
1: Kansas. Yeah, slept in Kansas. No, just black. Take her black.
0: Let me warm that up a little bit, Jack. Let me pour some of that in your cup there.
1: Yeah, it's kind of hot. Pour a little more there. Cool it off. Yeah, that's mighty nice.
0: Sip it. Try some of that.
1: Yeah.
0: Good for what
1: else? That's good. You make this stuff yourself?
0: Yeah. We make it out back there beside the shed.
1: Well, you ought to bottle it.
0: Out of horse hooves and balsamic vinegar.
1: It's got flavor to
0: Rio
1: it.
0: Rio Grande water.
1: Oh.
0: Sing me a chorus, Jack.
1: I just stopped by to get a cup of coffee.

0: Yeah. Would you like to have a look at the old Kenworth?
1: Would love that. Let's go.
0: Nice
1: out.
0: Truck. I parked it over there by that tree. Over by the garden thing. I think it's oops.
1: Jack,
0: right in the flower.
1: Watch it, Jack. You're down.
0: Boy.
1: He's down.
0: Crow's going to be mad down. At me now. Christine, I mean.
1: Get up, Jack.
0: Hey, was that a cat?
1: It's a raccoon or a skunk.
0: Hat. Oh, God, a Siamese hat.
1: I don't know
0: hat.
1: If you're in any shape to
0: what
1: go
0: was
1: down
0: that?
1: Highway 10.
0: I don't know.
1: I'm
0: like
1: a groundhog.
0: I could put some of that in my fuel tank, you know. It might make it easier to start some of these cold mornings.
1: Let me give you a quick one. Take another sip of this coffee on your way out.
0: Know, maybe I've got a couch or something.
1: Come on back in, Jack. You're in no shape.
0: The couch is fine.
1: Oh, lay down on that couch.
0: It's fine.
1: Lay down on that couch,
0: Jack.
1: I
0: don't need no blanket or nothing. Just throw a...
1: Navajo rug.
0: Pillar. Leave that foot on the floor. That's my clutch foot. You put that up on the couch, I won't be able to wake up.
1: Leave the foot on the floor, Christine.
0: But wake me up around 4, would you? I got to get this load on down the road, you know.
1: Just remember, when you hit Highway 10 in the morning, just go right around the curve in El Paso. You'll head straight into Juarez if you don't.
0: Okay, and I'll show you the Peterbilt in the morning. It's a beauty.
1: I'm sure glad you came, Jack.
0: Got
1: sweet
0: a blue drink. Paint job.
1: Oh, it's awful pretty.
0: Woo. It's got stripes.

me no whiskey, Tom. I ain't got time for wine. I got to wheel that old semi down the line. Yeah. Yeah.

0: Said, sweet dreams, Jack.
1: Now there's a crazy conversation. That's Ramblin' Jack Elliott with a cup of coffee right there. And just before Ramblin' Jack, we heard, what did we hear? Danny Paisley with Cream in My Coffee. Coming up at 8 o'clock this morning on KMUZ Willamette Wake Up Monday, exploring the question, where did the village go? With another podcast from Strong Towns. That's coming up at 8 o'clock this morning on KMUZ. We invite you to stay tuned on that. Here's Tom T. Hall. And don't forget the coffee, Billy Joel.

0: Joe. Now pay attention, son. Don't forget the coffee, Billy Joe.
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Claude Gray pouring the coffee this morning. Here's Joey and Rory with just a cup of coffee. It's all about the coffee this morning. It's pretty good, too.

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That was George Hamilton back there with his second cup of coffee. This is Emery Lester with Smell the Coffee, and we'll use this to take the audio out this morning, let our KMUZ engineer know that this morning, and inviting you folks to tune in to KMUZ Willamette Wake Up this morning for a great show. And this morning on Willamette Wake Up, assuming I can find it here, yes, I can. This morning on, no, I can't. Just love this. You know, computers are supposed to make our lives easier, right? Wrong. Doesn't. Anyways, we stay tuned on KMUZ for Willamette Wake Up. And thank you for tuning in this morning. 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We've got a couple of wonderful folks in the community that are in the studio this morning. They're going to be talking to us about Birdsong Music Camp.

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4: 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Willamette Wake Up is our weekday local public affairs show that airs Monday through Friday at 8 a.m. Willamette Wake Up interviews our podcast at kmuz.org, and you can follow us on Facebook for upcoming programs. I'm your host today, Ken Adams, and today on the show we will be having, well, I pick this piece because everything seems to be monetized these days. And so I pulled an episode from Strong Towns called Where Did the Village Go? So that'll be coming up here shortly. But first, we have some public meetings to discuss. In Salem, we have a finance committee meeting at 4 p.m. in the Parkway Room, which is located at 440 Church Street. Southeast. And then in Kaiser, there's a city council meeting at 6 p.m. in the Civic Center at 930 Chemo Road Northeast. Dayton has a city council meeting at 6:30 in the Dayton Community Center, located at 400 West Virginia Street. In Dallas, we have a city council meeting along with a planning commission meeting work session. And that will be held at 6 p.m. in City Hall at 187 Southeast Court Street. And then the City Council meeting will actually start at 7 p.m. in the City Hall. Albany has a Community Development Commission meeting at noon at City Hall. And a Planning Commission meeting at 5:15 at City Hall as well. So let's listen to Where Did the Village Go?
5: Hi, everybody. Welcome to another episode of the Bottom Up Revolution podcast. I'm your host, Tiffany Owens. Part of what I think makes a Strong Towns message, what makes it resonate with so many people, is the belief that we can start improving our towns right now with whatever we have right in front of us. Today's guest did just that. Well, she does lots of cool things, but we're going to talk about one particular project where she looked at her front yard and saw it as a means for change. She was able to transform her yard into this event that sparked connection with her neighbors. And she's working on some other projects we're going to talk about as well, but really just around that theme of like, how do we look at our communities? How do we see the assets that are already there? How do we work with what we have right in front of us and start to incrementally make change and make improvements? I think it's going to be really inspiring. We've had several conversations before recording this, and we're really looking forward to continuing the conversation here on the Bottom Up Revolution. So Lauren Penn is a neighborhood advocate, creative entrepreneur, and Strong Towns Conversation Group leader from Denton, Texas. She and her husband are raising three daughters in their college town. She serves on the City of Denton Mobility Committee and is actively involved in various grassroots initiatives, including Bike Bus Denton, Pop-Up Market Makers, and several online resources, including strongneighborhoods.com. These are all efforts that support safer streets, local economies, and connected neighborhoods. Lauren is also the creator of the Texas Backyard Homes Guide, a resource hub designed to help homeowners navigate the ADD.

0: share your story with our audience. That's what this show is all about. It's just finding, we were joking about hitting record and you were expressing a slight amount of anxiety about not being an expert. And I was like, that's the point of the show. We try as much as we can to just talk to ordinary people who are finding ways to improve their communities. And you definitely embody that on so many levels. I don't even know if we're going to be able to capture all of it in one episode. So let's start off talking about home. We both live in Texas. You're in Denton. I'm in Waco. You're from here. I'm not. So I would love to hear from you kind of what makes Texas unique, especially thinking about it as a citizen urbanist, as I like to call people like you. What do you think makes it unique? What do you think makes it unique from like a urbanist perspective?
1: Well, first of all, that's a really big task to try to encapsulate like one of the biggest states in the country. And I'm only from the north central Texas part. We call it DFW. So I grew up just south of Dallas in a city called Cedar Hill. And what I really loved about growing up there is it was kind of like a smaller city off of a big city. It was really diverse. I grew up with a lot of Black and brown and white students, just, you know, all different kinds of people. And there's, in Texas, I feel like the fact that we used to be part of Mexico, there's a huge aspect of our culture that is founded really in kind of this Hispanic culture. There's just a lot of really unique and beautiful places in Texas. Growing up where I did, we've got a lot of lakes and cedar trees and oak trees. And then if you go towards the hill country, as we call it, kind of closer to where you are, there's like rivers and just like these big hills. And so my heart is just always drawn to these big expansive spaces. And I've always kind of seen the Texas sky is kind of like our mountain range. The sky is always changing. It's always giving us a show of clouds and sunsets and rainbows and all kinds of things. So that's the natural part of the state that I love. And I also love the people. The people in Texas, I think, are very creative, warm. We celebrate our differences and our cultures very well. We've got little pockets of, there's like a little German town. There's pockets of other nationalities, Thai families, Indian families, our Hispanic heritage. It's just like a melting pot. I feel like it's a really unique place in the United States. And where our urbanist movement is growing, I think it's everywhere from these really big projects that we're trying to get funded and completed, where we can finally connect our big metro areas with rail, with, you know, it would be great to have trains that get from like Rain Houston. Salt. Yeah, anywhere. and then at the same time, what I'm seeing is a lot of our smaller towns are actually doing this really amazing work in using the gift of their place, of their historic buildings and downtowns, and reworking them to become more walkable. And really, I'm seeing growing up in the burbs, kind of in DFW, people are longing for that kind of cozy downtown walkable space. And so our small towns are actually the ones really pushing that or modeling that, whereas places like downtown Dallas are really struggling to do it because it's just the scale. So there's a lot of great, exciting things happening. We still have such a long way to go. Texas, I just looked it up. The budget for TxDOT is like $20 billion. And most of that goes towards highway expansion. And so the more I've learned about this movement, urbanism, transportation, it can feel very frustrating to know that money is not going towards walkability. But other than that, Texas, I think, is just a really great place, finding your people. And once you find your people, I feel like it's a lovely place to live.
0: Yeah, that would have been my instinct too. If someone had pitched that question to me, I would have framed it a similar way. I think looking at the smaller cities and the smaller towns, where you know, obviously they're it's easier to organize people and connect people and those kinds

0: places to sort of shape a vision for like, well, what do we want for our town? I think that the challenge is definitely different in bigger cities. And obviously it's where a lot of that highway expansion energy is going, like Austin, what they're dealing with the expansion of I-35. But I think because Texas is so big and has so many unique subcultures within it, you know, I think it could be a really great case study and like experimentation. Like we can experiment and we can try different things and see what works. Because there's enough Texas for everybody. So you live in Denton, you've been there a while, you're raising a family there, and you're also part of the Strong Towns Local Conversation Group. Can you tell me a little bit about that group? Tell us a little bit about the group. What were you all noticing that kind of inspired this conversation to get going, to say like, hey, and I guess for every local conversation group, what that town looks like stronger is different than what another town would look. So what do you think it looks like for Denton to become a strong town? And then maybe we can talk a little bit about what you guys have been working on.
1: Yeah, so Denton is north of Dallas, and we are a college city. We actually have two universities. We have University of North Texas, which is where I went to school, which is a really large university. It's a state college. And then we also have Texas Women's University, which is also a really great, really great college. And so as a lot of listeners who live in college towns know, there's so much benefit, I think, to living in a college town, because we just naturally have more variety of people, of users, quote unquote, to kind of use like that transportation language. But there's just, I think having that variety built in lends itself to try to progress a little bit faster. The challenge though is that having a lot of young residents, that impacts our funding. Like not everybody is paying, you know, property owners, and mm-hmm. if they're living on campus and stuff like that. So there definitely are some challenges. So our group is called Stronger Denton, and I showed up last winter as kind of I activated like this mama bear mode, because I saw a picture on a Facebook group of this horrific accident of a car that got flipped over in my neighborhood in the crosswalk where my children cross. We actually have to cross a state highway to get to school. It's University Drive, which is also US 380. And there is a lighted intersection. And over Christmas break, there was this car that flipped. And when I saw that, something just activated me where I began to just see the danger that my children are living in. And so I reached out to people from the city. I actually had a great kind of two-on-one meeting with our director of transportation and another civil engineer. They listened, and that was helpful. And then I started going, who else in this town is worrying about this? And then I found the Stronger Denton group. So anyway, I showed up on a cold winter night, and I was like, I don't know anything about urbanism, but I'm here. And they were talking that day about housing. And so, just instantly your eyes are just kind of open to so many other issues. And I just really connected with these folks. We meet kind of once a month. Last year we tackled advocating for our ADU ordinance to be updated to make it easier for people to build ADUs here in Denton. So we are really excited that those changes did get passed, I think in January. So that's been a great project. And then right now we are working on parking reform. We're hoping to follow cities like Dallas and, other, you know, there's some small cities in Texas that have eliminated their parking minimums, which just is a better deal for businesses, not having to do so much concrete, and we could actually put more businesses in little pockets in our neighborhood. So that's another thing that we're hoping to grow into. But yeah, we're going to be doing a parking day, and I think it's just the main thing is connecting people to the movement. And there's what I love about the Strong Towns idea is that there are just so many avenues of interest that can capture people into the movement, and just working on activating them is the big step.
0: Can you share about some projects you guys have done, or maybe some wins you've seen as a result of your work, and also just the conversations you've been able to have within like city staff or commissions and stuff like that?
1: Yeah, so like I said, we worked on the ADU reform. I've been working to improve our biking and walking infrastructure. So I actually got onto the mobility committee because I started just showing up to the meetings, and somebody moved, and so they needed a new person, so I came on. So some of the things that I, in that initial conversation that I had with the director of transportation that I pointed out, we actually pulled up like a Google map and did street view, and I showed him like all of these issues. Those things actually got put in place. It took about a year, but we got more stop signs in the neighborhood. We got a bike lane with bollards. They improved the timing at some of our lighted intersections. And so just the discussion, those discussions, I think are helpful. We're hoping to kind of expand this idea of the pop-up market, which we could talk about. And then I'm hoping, like, we have a bus system, and during COVID, some of our bus routes were eliminated in place of what we call, it's called Go Zone. So it's like a van system. So you can like, anyway, so it's possible that two of our bus routes might come back. And so one of them actually goes through my neighborhood, which before, when that bus route used to be around, I never used it. And since then, I love taking the bus with my kids. And so we're really hoping that that bus route comes back. So if it does, I'm hoping to kind of plan like a little celebration so that we can invite people to take the bus and kind of celebrate that.
0: So that reminds me of the book I read yesterday with my toddler. It's a book about the cool down trolley. I don't know if you've ever heard of this, but apparently it's based on a true story of a program in Baltimore that got started in the 1920s or 30s, where it was so hot during the day and nobody had air conditioner. So at night, what they would do is they would bring out these streetcars that had air conditioner, and it was called like the cool down trolley. And they reduced fare, or they made it free, and people could ride it, and they would ride it all night to cool down because nobody had AC. And then, of course, there's the one line in there of like, they, you know, the car is taking over, and so they had to shut down and went out of business. But anyway, the whole book is a party. It's like, it's basically like all the different neighbors getting ready to get on the cool down trolley.
1: Well, that's cool because my 40th birthday is coming up this October, and my husband was like, what should we do? And I was like, actually, I think it'd be really fun to invite all of our friends to ride the bus, and then we can all go to like a restaurant. It's either that or like a group bike ride. So I am such a transit girl now. That's like my dream birthday is like getting people to do transportation with me.
0: Canada and Texas, but there's got to be a way I can be on a train on my birthday somehow. Yes. It's like all I want. I just want to be on a train.
1: Just get up to Dallas and then take the train up to see us in Denton. That would be fun.
0: Okay. So I want to go back. Like what was, you didn't study urbanism. I don't know. Was this like your first, I just want to know more about like the light bulbs that were going off for you. Like how do you, because I think this resonates with a lot of people. Like, you know, you just get so used to moving through space the way it's been designed for us for almost 100 years now, with the sprawl and the cars and the parking craters and the, like, you know, constantly hunting for, and you just kind of get used to it. You just think that this is normal. And then one day, someone says something about like induced demand, or someone says something about like the car monopoly, you know, like how well it's designed such that you have to rely on this massive machine to get anywhere. And then all of a sudden you start to see everything different. I just want to know what it was like for you. Like if you can remember kind of the lights like going off, like, and how did it shape how you saw your play? I don't know. I want to know more about that side of it. Like, were you like me, where you just found yourself all your free time just starts going to thinking about?
1: Yeah. Yeah, it is. It actually became an obsession once that light bulb went off. So I do think that car accident really woke me up. And then I used our library resource, and I listened to Chuck's two books. I listened to the Strong Towns book, and then I listened to Confessions of a Recovering Engineer. And you know, just letting that knowledge sweep over me, it just was like, oh my gosh, I had no idea that a lot of the challenges I face in my day to day are due to how my city is designed. Once you notice it, the fact that we are living in it, and seeing the reminders every day, it for me is actually quite overwhelming, and it's activating, but it also is incredibly frustrating. I see this as, this is not just a philosophical idea where it's like, oh, you know, technology these days, that's causing all of our problems. It's like, well, that's, or other injustices that are not as blatant. This is what I view as an injustice that we are living amongst and continually subjected to every single day. And when you realize my children don't have safe places to go, my neighborhood, we don't even have sidewalks. So, you know, we're walking in the middle of a street. You start to then reframe. I started to reframe even my motherhood experience. So I struggled with postpartum depression, insomnia, generally was just pretty lonely where I was, even in the city, even though I had like a lot of friends. And I think now this, how much suffering for our mothers, for our children could be lessened if our cities were places that accommodated, not just accommodated us, but actually celebrated us, that actually was a place for thriving and creativity, a place that celebrated children and mothers. I just kind of spiraled. I read another book I really loved was Happy City by Charles Montgomery. And I listened again to the audiobook of this one through the library. And this book, I really think, activated me in a way that was kind of like, what if we could have more spaces? And what if we just kind of start doing it? One quote from this that I love, he says, "It is audacious to believe that the city might build happiness just by changing its shape, but it is foolish not to chase the thought, because around the world, and especially amid the sprawlscapes of modern North America, the evidence shows that cities do indeed design our lives." And once I'm a doer, and I've owned businesses, and when you own a business, you can't just think and think and think and debate all the time. You just kind of have to start trying things. And so I think my comfort with experimentation and my heart for community and warmth had just kind of, I just was like, I'm ready. We got to start doing things. I don't have time to waste. So it kind of made me think, okay, what can I do with what I have? I don't have a lot of money. I don't have the expertise. I can't do all of the cool tactical urbanist ideas, because I actually can build things, but I don't really have the time and I don't have the money to go get all those materials. So what can I do on my block, or as I'm walking my kids to school? What are the conversations I can start having to sort of build this city? And really, it's kind of it's like the soft skills of urbanism, which is behavioral and which is relational. And a lot of that is having difficult conversations with neighbors, sharing my experience at the neighborhood meeting where older folks are like yelling at me and coming up to me afterwards and saying things like, well, we don't really need sidewalks. We've never had sidewalks in this neighborhood. Everyone's fine. And I don't think we really need to change things, or we don't really need young people moving here. And having to absorb the heartache of that, the gaslighting, and with as much warmth and with as much kindness as I can to say, no, actually, this is not working for us. And I am not doing this just for my children. I'm not trying to bubble wrap them. I know that the world is not safe, but I want anyone in our neighborhood to be able to get around. And that includes my older neighbors that I see trying to get out and exercise with a walker, and they can't because our streets are uneven and they're dodging cars. So I instantly was like, we got to start doing things. And I've just tried doing a lot.
0: I've had this phrase in my head lately. To me, it feels just like a human dignity crisis of like, because I've been taking these walks around Waco, and I have seen, I've seen the elderly man with a walker trying to cross 4 to 6 lanes of fast moving traffic, right? Because there's huge distances between safe crosswalks. It's too hot. He doesn't want to walk 1/4 mile out to walk 1/4 mile back, right? So of course he's going to cross right in the middle to the apartment complex where he lives from the store, right? And you see the like incomplete sidewalks, you see the blighted real estate, you see the trash everywhere. And you just have to ask yourself at a certain point, I have this joke sometimes where I'm like, we design dog parks better than we design for like human beings. Like, where is our self-respect? Honestly, it's been a question that keeps going over and over my head. Like, where is, this is just not a dignifying environment at all for a human being. Like, do we not, is this just like a crisis of like understanding the basic fundamental concept of human dignity?
1: It
0: like,
1: is.
0: Like, I it mean, is. Where is our self-hospitality? Like, we should have a little bit more self-respect where like, you know, we should be, I don't know. I'm just like, this is not that hard, guys.
1: Well, and I cannot tell you the grief of having to prove the worth and the value of my children to my neighbors.
0: Yes.
1: It is inhumane, like you say. I agree. People in my city, we will fund a dog park and an expansion on the animal shelter faster than we will fund a sidewalk for a school or a neighborhood park. We'll even fund a senior center. Children in our society are not valued. Mothers are not valued. We are expected to go along with the program and make our own fun. We're expected to make a really awesome backyard playground and outdoor mud kitchen and spend all this money taking our kids to places to be entertained. I know you know the expense that parents undertake just to keep our children entertained. I don't say even entertained, but just to give them places,
0: yeah.
1: Literally places to go. It is unaffordable. And then we're told, no, we need this dog park. No, we need to spend money on another car lane. It's convenience and enjoyment for all other users except our children. And then we wonder, why are the children so depressed? Why are they struggling with mental health issues? Or is their health failing? I think of another book that really activated me was The Anxious Generation by Jonathan Haidt. And actually, I read that a summer before I got into urbanism. So that might have primed me. And he tackles this idea that the youth of our world are struggling so much with their self-worth, their anxiety. And he makes mostly a connection to technology and the use of our phones and social media and stuff like that. However, his main antidote and his main connection, because I believe he's a sociologist, is the importance for children to have independence. That is a huge marker in development for any human being to become an adult that can handle the stresses of life, that can come up with a business idea and try it, that can even find a partner or find friends. We have to let our children go and be independent. He says that in his book, his central idea is that there are two trends, the overprotection in the real world and an underprotection in the virtual world. And also, he says the synchronous face-to-face physical interactions and rituals are a deep, ancient, and underappreciated part of human evolution, and that we've designed places for children to play, just to keep them as our goal is we need to keep them as safe as possibly that's necessary, but not as safe as possible. And so what you end up seeing are, here's this little playground, that's where the kids go. Okay. Or here's this little play town, you know, where it's like, our kids actually get to experience living in a little town. You know, who knew? Children love going to the post office. Who knew? Children love running errands, but you got to shell out $5 a kid to go take them to this play town. And we are not giving our children places to go. And so we read the book. And I would say the other thing that really activated me with urbanism, we read the book, my husband and I, and we said, okay, this expert is saying our kids, my children, my daughters at the time, I think were like 11 and 9, they need an opportunity to go roam around the neighborhood. That's what we did. This is like a rite of passage. This is what children do all over the world. And how can we make this happen? And so very practically, we started very small, where we have like an alley. And so we were like, y'all go play in the alley. We'll be inside. Watch out for cars, you know? And we would even set things out in the alley. So if cars were coming, they would slow down. And then it was, okay, why don't you go walk to the neighborhood park and take a walkie-talkie? And so we could communicate with them. And Jonathan Haidt also talks about, let them go out and not bring a cell phone. They need to even learn, what do I do if I fall down and scrape my knee, or my bike gets a flat tire? You need to learn how to ask, can I use your phone? Like at a store, you know, or like find the good people. And those are actually super important skills that when we hand our kid a cell phone and say, well, you can always call me anytime, that's actually not wiring their brains properly to learn how to problem solve. So we started really small, and now we're at the point where our daughters can ride their bikes, either with or without a friend. We're lucky enough where we do live kind of in a little suburban pocket of Denton, but we do live close to some stores and some little shops and restaurants. And so they can bike over to Dollar General. They can bike over to, there's like a Wendy's. There's a couple of parks nearby. We actually live near a movie theater. So that would be my next big goal, is for them to just, hey, go see a movie. Take your cash, or we use the Greenlight debit card, which is like a debit card for kids. And just even letting them experience, like, I know how to go into a store and buy something. Like, children are not even aware of how to do that. And these are very small, practical ways that as parents, we can model the personable parts of living in a city.
0: Well, I mean, so children have to learn how to navigate the public realm, right? This is a huge part of becoming an adult. Like, life does not just happen in your house with your family system, with your family rules, with the people that you know. And I think that's the scariest part, is that the way we've been designing our cities, we're teaching children how to participate in like a very fractured sense of place, you know, where like in a way you're always situated within the safety of what you know and understand, because you're just never, like, because you go from your home, which you understand, to your school, which you understand, to this one playground, which, right? So you're moving them in this very siloed way, but that's not the real world. The real world is one big, messy place, right?
1: And then we wonder why we're so divided, is that we're not actually rubbing shoulders with anyone other than our family. And I've even seen content recently that it's actually quite detrimental for our children to only be with their parents. That is actually, and it's interesting because I feel like millennials, other generations, I think, really enjoy their children too. We enjoy our children. We know so much and we cherish them and we want to kind of be a part of a lot of their childhood. It's so important for us to take a step back and even go send our kid down the street and go, hey, why don't you go talk to Miss Virginia down the street? See if she needs help, or go pick some figs in her backyard. Or it doesn't even have to be that big, but just sitting outside in your front yard and visiting with people.
0: I'm watching this happen with my almost 3-year-old, because I moved with my boys to 20 minutes outside of Waco-ish. So we're more like in the countryside, but we happen to live, this is like the weirdest event of my life. We live on a cul-de-sac, on a dead end street, which I know there's like a lot of debate about, and I understand that they're not financially fair, But let me tell you something, the lack of through traffic changes the game. Like, everyone knows that this street belongs to the children. And it was so lucky that we landed on this street. Like, totally, like, the whole crazy thing that happened, like, backstory, but we just landed on this street. And I'm like, I feel like I have gone back 20 years in time. Because any given minute, there's a kid, there's multiple children on bikes. They're all zipping up and down the street to each other's houses. Who knows what games they're playing? They know, like, and there's like a really great spread of ages too. So my little guy just got immediately pulled into this little social world. And he is just over the moon when he gets to sit on the porch and watch the teenage boys, like, just talk shop and fix their fishing rod, or then, you know, other kids will come, and they came looking for him. And he had like 8 kids knocking on my door, like, can leave, I can play. And so I'm just watching him, like, get socialized. I'm watching him, like, sometimes he'll jump on his bike and be like, I'm going to go find my friend's mom. And I'm not, he's too young to ride down the street by himself. But, like, it's just so amazing to watch his social consciousness come online and to realize how much he craves independence. He craves connection with other people that are not his mom. He's learning from these older teens. A lot of them are, like, in church, and they're, like, good kids, you know? So for the most part, pretty good, like, safe influences, right? And it's just like, but he's also learning, like, you can't be in the street because of cars. You have to stay off the side. He's very aware of cars and stuff like that. So it's just really opening my eyes to, like, what children need, even at the young age of 2.5. And then you layer on top of that, like, what moms need. And then you start to think about, I mean, even today I'm driving to the library to do this recording, and I'm like, I have to do this drive because I'm not situated in a built environment that has child support and just organic support built into it. So I have to pack my child into a car, arrange babysitting to go record this, because my world is not designed for moms that have multiple arenas of responsibility in and outside the home. I'm sure there's no perfect utopia where, like, you just constantly, you know, constantly have everything you need at any given minute. But it does strike me as interesting that the way that our culture is teaching moms to cope with this is to keep putting more on them. Go take a class in emotional regulation. Go take a class in meal prep so you can get 900 meals made in 30 minutes. Go take a class in, like, it's just like, okay, well, you're breaking down. Here's, you know, now we're going to give you the responsibility for preventing the breakdown and healing from the breakdown and repairing the breakdown, rather than saying, wait a second, how about we consider another scenario, another possibility? Maybe this is just not normal.
1: It's not. Well,
0: and like, maybe there is a connection between the way that our environment has been designed and the crisis of motherhood that's unfolding silently, where moms are trying to cope with this. And we're being told that the answer is to keep coping rather than to reevaluate the environment in which we're doing our best to execute the duties related to our role. And I want to hear your thoughts on that. And then I want to give you a chance to talk about the things you've been doing to, like, proactively push back on this and to create alternatives, not just for your children, but also for your community at large.
1: Yeah. Well, just to touch on that, we have been in modern times so stripped of organic cities, and, you know, what a time to be alive, where we are not losing our babies to, you know, illnesses. We're not, where our great grandmothers may have had 6 or 7 children and then lost 2. So with that gratitude for so many modern benefits, we are also living in a time that has actually destroyed what it means to live as a connected human. And no wonder women are so burned out. We have it's a health crisis, is the way I see it, not just for the mothers, but also for the children. A book that I listened to, it took me about 2 years to listen to because the book is so long, but it is absolutely incredible, called Braiding Sweetgrass, Indigenous Wisdom, Scientific Knowledge, and the Teachings of Plants. And this is by Robin Wall Kimmerer. She is an Indigenous woman from the East Coast. And she actually narrates the book, and her voice is so lovely. I encourage you to listen to it, Tiffany, if you ever are just, like, doing dishes or hanging out, driving around. But she talks a lot about something called reciprocity, which is the practice of exchanging things or favors for mutual benefit. And this is a natural practice for families, and especially for mothers. When mothers lived in community, they could say, can you guys watch my kid while I garden or while I cook, while I'm, or the mothers would get together and wash all the clothes and keep an eye on all the children together. When we continually force mothers into, like you said, doing more, and I think they see us as, at the end of the day, in a capitalist economy, they see dollar signs, because they go, hey, the mothers are so burned out. Let's just keep feeding them convenience after convenience. Oh, you can't go to the grocery store? Do Instacart. Oh, you don't have brain space to do meal planning? Here's a meal delivery system. Oh, you can't take care of your kids? Here's another streaming platform. And number one, it's so expensive. And number two, it's too much and it's not natural. One of the things she says is that paying attention is a form of reciprocity with the living world, receiving the gifts with open eyes and an open heart. And she also says recognizing enoughness is a radical act in an economy that is always urging us to consume more. And she says, when the economic system actively destroys what we love, isn't it time for a different system? So that kind of led me to the pop-up market idea, if you want to talk about that.
0: I
1: want to
0: talk about that, but I just want to riff on what you just said, because I'm living more now in our new situation. I'm more embedded in a system that has potential for great reciprocity. We actually live in an ADU now, on the property of a family from church. I consider it an ADU. I don't know if the person built it thought of it that way. It's probably more like a granny flat. But now there's like more reciprocity built into our life, because I love to do meal planning and cooking, and they love watching like my kids sometimes. So I'll go over there and I'll cook. Or if I'm going to the store, I'll be like, do you need anything? We've befriended another family on the street, and they will watch Levi for me while I need to do some stuff. And so I'll be like, hey, if I'm ever going to Walmart or Aldi, I can text you if you need me to grab something while I'm there. But think about the economic like impact if you had more moms doing things to get like I'm telling you, I'm not a conspiracy theorist, but when you start to think about it, you're like, wait a second, it's genius. Separate all the moms from each other so they all have to buy their own stuff, sustain their own life, get it all done all on their own, because if you had them all together, like they'd all be spending way less money and they'd get a lot more done. And it functions like an ecosystem at that point, because it just takes on a life of its own. Like the whole system just takes, I don't have to just micromanage all of Levi's play dates now, because kids just organically come over and play with him. Like the middle schooler will come outside, and next thing you know, they've been playing soccer for an hour. And I didn't have to plan that, right? I didn't have to pay $20 for babysitting for that, right? It's just, it takes on a life that's much richer without nearly requiring as many transactions, right? And I think there's a weird thing we need to do where we can evaluate wealth and health outside of the number of transactions that occur to facilitate that. And you get that when you're able to reconfigure the rhythm of people's lives such that they're able to like bring generosity to the table that has nothing to do with spending money, right? And it's a whole different value system, and it's a terrifying value system if your whole understanding of a prosperous economy has to do with counting transactions, right? But healthy family life, healthy community, healthy motherhood is not about, like, you can't measure that necessarily. Like, it's actually better if you're moving away from transactions, because that means you have mutual aid, you have friends, you have family stepping in to participate in that system. And it like the value of it is like immeasurable. There's no way you can measure in dollars the value of spontaneous play with other children for
1: exactly.
0: your child.
1: Just exactly. You're so on the money, I think. And I think a lot of, I think there is an unlearning and relearning and reattuning to this ancient way. I really do. And we're not going to do it perfectly. I have seasons where the convenience factor, if I have the money for it, I can do it. I may do that. But then it's like a spillover effect. When you are feeling fulfilled relationally, when you are feeling like my children are safe or they've got places to go, a mother now has less on her mind, and now her body, her mind now is teeming with ideas, with creativity, with love, with care. I now see a lot of our societal issues, even things that are horrific, things that happen in families or really difficulties, poverty, illness, mental health. Of course, there are so many layered reasons why those things happen. But we need, if anyone out there is listening, we need more research. We need more connections to help us determine that, yes, it is our place that is, and lack of humanity, really, that are causing these issues. And then once we continue to define those things, I mean, I'm ready for a generation of mothers to go, we are ready to hold our places in power to account, because you have refused. You know that this is needed. You know that we need freaking sidewalks, okay? Like, you know we need it, and you are withholding it from us. We are going to need mothers to start waking up to this. And of course, it's like, great, one more thing we have to do. If you're not a mother out there, will you help us? Will you be the time and the energy, the listening ear? Will you watch our children so that we can go to a city council meeting? Will you offer to transcribe our thoughts and then email it to a council member for us? Will you be willing to interview mothers and families before you go in and build something and find out, like, is this actually going to be serving the people that live here? We need everyone collectively to start including us back into the conversation of space.
0: Lauren, I think it's my turn to say, I think you're so on the money, because I think you're right. I think, this is not necessarily where we saw today's conversation going, but it's definitely on our minds. It's actually conversations I've been having with some friends outside of this podcast, of just starting to see the connection between, and anyone listening to this, even if you're not a mom, if you're a dad, there is a connection between the design of your city and your role as a dad, right? Like, removing the father from the house to go work, as has been traditional up until this era of remote work. And if you look back historically, there was this whole period where family life merged with city life in a much more organic way. Like, we're not saying everyone needs to start wearing linen and beads and chanting and country and dance in circles every night. It's not what we're talking about. I think what we're talking about is return to a period of time where you had greater harmony between public life and private life, right? It wasn't as divided and divorced from each other, where you had the dad away and the mom in the traditional model, the mom at home all by herself, or also at home and the children outsourced to someone else for caretaking. And so I think there's just been this era of fracture and divorce and separation. And I hear what you're saying is this invitation to say, like, oh, hold on, who is this actually serving? Because it's definitely not serving the people, the families, right? And to begin to reevaluate, like, the design of our places and the design of our lives. I love that phrase. I use it all the time to kind of help people see, like, the way your life is designed has so much of the decisions you make come from the way your place has been designed, right? But also to just reimagine, like you're saying, imagine what moms could be doing with all the extra energy that they're able to save, right? If they are more in embedded and supportive communities. And that's where you begin to see, like, this, I think Chuck talks about this in his book, how in Italy, ancient Italy, you had houses in the back, small markets in the front, right? Where there's this margin that allows women to be creative and to contribute to the local economy and to the public realm in this really beautiful way that's balanced, right? So you're not saying like, we don't want to buy anything else. We don't want to contribute to it. Your vision is not for like complete withdrawal. It's for balance, right? And it's for saying like, if moms are in integration, exactly, right? It's reintegrating things. And so I think, yes, I think you're right. Like there, this needs to be a much bigger conversation, and that there does need to be more conversations of accountability to people who are making these decisions and saying like, I mean, people have done this, but the environmental impact of like highway expansion, right? Like look at all of this additional traffic is going to affect the health outcomes for young children. And I think, yeah, an equivalent needs to be established for how our design patterns that emphasize individualism and sprawl and fracture and constant driving, like the toll that that has on moms. I think we're going to leave it there for now, Lauren, but we're going to record a part two because we didn't even touch on any of the fantastic projects that you've been working on. And we knew this would happen. We were laughing about it before we got on air because just the way that we've been like brainstorming even before recording this, like we have, we just have too many ideas and opinions up our sleeves. So yeah.
1: Get ready, world.
0: I'm excited to record part two because I think there is a connection between the journey you've been on, the connections that you're making, and then what you've been able to contribute to the world. Cause you're not just sitting there, you know, in an armchair complaining and pontificating, you're actually doing something about it. And I want to be able to capture those stories as well and bring those to an audience. Unfortunately though, we are out of time for this episode. So to our audience, you'll just have to come back for part two. But in the meantime, thank you, Lauren. Where can people find out more about you and more about what you're working on?
1: That's sweet. I would love to come back. So let's pencil that in for sure. So I have a couple of resources. One is something new that I'm kind of building that will have some resources for just regular folks and parents, and even some resources for kids. That's at strongneighborhoods.com. I have a kind of a quiz that if you want to think about how is my front porch or my yard impacting urbanism? I think it feels very empowering to do what you can with what you have. And if you have a yard, you can impact the street. And so I've got a quiz on there that kind of, and it's based off of some really incredible research by a professor named Carrie Levon from, she is from Colby College. And so I took her data and kind of turned it into a quiz. So I've got some more information on there. I also have some recommended book lists on there. I'm using bookshop.org, which is kind of an alternative to buying books through Amazon. So if anyone is out there who is brand new to anything urbanism, I've got some great resources on there too. And then we can talk about this again next time, but I have a website called popupmarket.org. I was previously on an interview with Norm for the Bottom Up Shorts. So if you want to learn, kind of get a preview on that. So that's, and then I've got an Instagram. I had a video go viral recently, which was me just biking around Denton, and it went viral and it was pretty cool. Just kind of sharing my experience. And so I think my account is Lauren in Denton, with some underscores in there. So, maybe we can put a link.
0: Yeah, we'll put all the links in there. Lauren, thank you so much for taking time to come share your story with us and your insights. It's been a pleasure. And I know that a lot of what we shared, I'm sure it resonated with our listeners. So I am just, yeah, truly thankful for you taking the time to come on here with me.
1: Thank you so much, Tiffany. I had fun.
0: Okay, well, until we get to part two, to our audience, thank you so much for listening. I will be back soon with another conversation. If there's someone in your community who you think I should have on the show, please let us know using the suggested guest form. I'll be back soon with another conversation. In the meantime, keep doing what you can with what you've got to make your community a better place, a stronger place.
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4: And I guess that kind of struck a nerve with me because I was kind of raised that way where I could visit all my friends. They lived on the same block. There was probably at least half a dozen, maybe more like a dozen kids roughly about my age that I could just wander over to their house and or they'd come to my house and we'd go out and play out in the street and other places. And both my kids got that same experience. And, for example, my mother didn't even learn how to drive until, probably when she was well into her 40s. So she was a stay-at-home mom. And I think that's really beneficial. But we do make things difficult where people have to drive to do everything now. And that, I think, has been a big problem. But that's just my view on it. Tomorrow on Willamette Wake Up, we're going to have a revisit of a conversation between the president and CEO of Salem Health Hospitals and Clinics, and also the president and CEO of the Santiam Hospital and Clinics about a proposed merger. And in light of new information that has come out about Santiam's health, financial health. So that'll be up tomorrow on Willamette Wake Up. After this show at 9 o'clock, Between the Lines, followed by Letters from an American. At 10, it'll be Left, Right, Center. At 11, Inside Europe, This American Life. At noon, The Power Hour with Camden starts our music day. It's a replay from Saturday night, but that starts at 1 p.m. Hearts and Bones at 2. Let's see, we've got... Stuck in the Psychedelic Area at 3, and Sound Opinions at 5, Global Village at 6, Roots Rock Reggae at 7, Northwest Notes Replay at 9, and Reggae Cruise at 11 p.m. So I want to thank you again for listening to KMUZ and Willamette Wake Up.
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0: Welcome to Between the Lines, presenting news and analysis of critical issues affecting our communities, the nation, and the world. I'm Scott Harris. This week we present Nathaniel Raymond of the Humanitarian Research Lab at the Yale School of Public Health, who talks about the humanitarian crisis in Sudan, demanding the international community do more to stop the genocide there. Raya Jarrar, advocacy director with the group Democracy for the Arab World Now, who assesses the escalating U.S. war on Iran, now focused on control of the Strait of Hormuz, and whether or not peace talks are likely to resume. And Dr. Diljit Singh, president of Physicians for a National Health Program, who discusses increasing dissatisfaction with America's costly for-profit healthcare and growing support for a Medicare for All universal healthcare system. But first, we begin with a summary of some of the week's underreported news stories.
1: The Obama administration's Program for Deferred Action for Childhood Arrivals, or DACA, launched in 2012, is designed to protect undocumented immigrants who came to America as children from deportation. Now, DACA dreamers face growing hostility from the Trump administration. Hundreds of DACA recipients have been arrested by federal immigration enforcement, and several have been deported over the last year amid Donald Trump's mass deportation campaign. Though the White House has said it's targeting immigrants with criminal records, a Guardian newspaper analysis from earlier this year found 77% of people who entered deportation proceedings in 2025 had no criminal conviction. More than 500,000 active DACA recipients from nearly 200 different countries reside in the U.S. Donald Trump attempted to eliminate the DACA program during his first term, but was ultimately blocked by the U.S. Supreme Court in 2020. Despite the ruling, litigation against the DACA program continues, and the administration has remained focused on targeting program recipients through new work restrictions and processing delays, which immigration advocates say are pushing recipients out of the workforce, jeopardizing the stability of working families, employers, and local economies. The oceanic climate pattern known as El Niño, which boosts temperatures across the globe, is underway according to U.S. weather forecasters. Meteorologists around the world warned that this year's El Niño could be the most disruptive yet this century. Higher temperatures will trigger extreme weather events, including both droughts and heavy rains, that are likely to harm agricultural production and cause food insecurity. The GRIST reports the last El Niño in 2024 contributed to that year being the hottest on record. As El Niño interacts with the additional warming and moisture in our atmosphere caused by climate change, many subsistence farmers in Africa and other poor regions around the world will be vulnerable. The threat to farmers this year is compounded by the U.S. war on Iran that closed the Strait of Hormuz, creating fertilizer shortages and price hikes. For decades, Ireland has declined NATO membership and spent little on its armed forces. Ireland's military neutrality has a long, complex history rooted in hundreds of years of British occupation and the Irish War of Independence and the subsequent Civil War. But embarrassed by its inability to deal with a drone incursion, during a visit by Ukrainian President Volodymyr Zelensky last December, the Irish government is desperate to avoid similar incidents when it assumes the rotating presidency of the European Council, the intergovernmental

0: another humanitarian crisis is underway in war-ravaged Sudan. Last October, the city of Al-Fashir in North Darfur, in western Sudan, fell to the Rapid Support Forces, or RSF, the rebel army that's been battling against Sudan's military since 2023. The year-and-a-half siege of Al-Fashir led to widespread starvation and then the genocide of tens of thousands of black African residents of Darfur, including women and babies, in the city's maternity hospital. Now, the city of El Obeid, the capital of North Kordofan State in south-central Sudan, may also soon fall to the RSF. After an 18-month siege, more than 500,000 civilians in the city are in immediate jeopardy due to the RSF's escalating attacks and intensive drone strikes. Nathaniel Raymond, executive director of the Humanitarian Research Lab at the Yale School of Public Health, has been using satellite imagery to investigate the humanitarian crisis in the contested region. Between the Lines, Melinda Tuhu spoke with Raymond, who explains how this potential catastrophe differs from the genocide committed against the people of Al-Fashir last year. He also discusses which nations are supporting Sudan's warring armies and what can be done now to prevent another humanitarian disaster.
1: It's a dire humanitarian crisis in El Obeid, and El Obeid is its own situation, its own problem. What the RSF is trying to do in El Obeid is not related to the people who live there, which was the case in Al-Fashir. It's related to the strategic value of the road on the back end of El Obeid. El Obeid is a funnel. There's one road in and one road out. That road that goes out of the city from the southeast is currently controlled by the National Army of Sudan. And that road is very important because that road head at the back of El Obeid is the access point to the capital. Historically, El Obeid has been a stop on the Hajj for Muslims who have traveled from West Africa to Saudi Arabia for the annual pilgrimage to Mecca. So whoever controls El Obeid controls the road to Khartoum and Omdurman, the twin cities of the capital. And so what RSF is trying to do is to recapture the approach to be able to threaten the capital where Sudan armed forces have control.
2: This war in Sudan has been, in the Western media at least, portrayed as a civil war between the Rapid Support Forces and the Sudanese armed forces. I've been reading more recently that it's been called a proxy war. I've been hearing that the United Arab Emirates are supporting the RSF with all kinds of military aid. Who's supporting the Sudanese armed forces if this is in fact a proxy war?
1: Four nations are the primary backers: the Kingdom of Saudi Arabia, Egypt, Turkey, and Iran. The Russians have played both sides, and the Wagner mercenaries have supported RSF, while the Kremlin has publicly supported the Sudan armed forces in exchange for access to Red Sea basing for their naval fleet. This war could end in 2 weeks' time if the United Arab Emirates pulled their support from the RSF. That doesn't deal with the fact that the Sudan armed forces have also committed war crimes, though in this conflict they've not committed genocide, we assess. And so there's the larger issue that the way the international community has handled this war by not addressing the backers of both sides and the weapon shipments has prevented a return to a transitional democratic government following the 2018-2019 revolutionary period.
2: In terms of like what could be done, it just feels like these international organizations are completely impotent or just not interested. I mean, what could the UN do? What could the African Union do?
1: Well, the war isn't ending for one reason. The U.S. and the United Kingdom have strategic defense partners.

0: partnerships with the UAE. The point is, as I testified to UK Parliament, that testimony discussed how the Foreign Office of the United Kingdom, which we've been deeply engaged with behind the scenes, had basically chosen to protect the relationship with the UAE over holding them accountable for arming a genocidal death squad.
1: It's not on most people's radar, this whole issue. But if people do learn more about it, is there anything that people can do, like people in the U.S., for example?
0: There's a lot people in the U.S. can do. If you watch the NBA Finals with the Knicks, you would have seen Abu Dhabi, the logo of the capital of the United Arab Emirates, on the uniforms, and the Emirates airline on the floor of the Madison Square Garden. You can do two things. If you're listening to this and you're angry and you don't want the United States to be endorsing the impunity of warlords who have engaged in genocide, write to the NBA and write to the commissioner, Commissioner Silver, and tell him you want the NBA to end its partnership with the UAE. And the second thing is to write to your member of Congress and tell them to work with Senator Van Hollen and Congresswoman Jacob of San Diego on their legislation to block arms sales to the UAE, and to work with Senator Rich, Republican chair of the Senate Foreign Relations Committee, on his foreign terrorist organization designation for the Rapid Support Forces and their backers.
2: That was Nathaniel Raymond, executive director of the Humanitarian Research Lab at the Yale School of Public Health. Learn more about the lab's investigations into the humanitarian crises in Sudan's civil war by visiting our Between the Lines website at btlonline.org. After the effective collapse of the U.S.-Iran 14-point Memorandum of Understanding, which on June 17th established a ceasefire and initiated a 60-day window to negotiate a permanent end to hostilities, both countries have now resumed missile and drone attacks across the region. After the U.S. launched airstrikes against Iran's coastal defense systems, Iran retaliated by attacking U.S. military sites in Bahrain and Jordan and struck two oil tankers from the United Arab Emirates. President Trump, who announced that the U.S. is reimposing a naval blockade of Iranian ports starting on June 14th, proclaimed that the U.S. will become the guardian of the Strait of Hormuz. The president, who pledged to decimate and destroy Iran if it carries out a reported assassination plot against him, backed off his earlier threat to impose a 20% toll on all cargo transiting the strait. Your reporter spoke with Raed Jarar, advocacy director with the group Democracy for the Arab World Now, or DAWN, which was founded by Saudi U.S.-based journalist Jamal Khashoggi before his assassination by the Saudi government in 2018. Here, Jarar assesses the escalation of the conflict, now focused on control of the Strait of Hormuz, and whether or not peace talks are likely to resume to avert all-out war.
3: The war was waged under the pretenses that Trump believed it's going to be another Venezuela, where he can change the Iranian regime in a couple of days, install a friendly Ayatollah, and then leave. And that didn't happen. So 60 days after the war, the United States had, and Israel, they had a military failure. They could not achieve with force what they wanted to achieve, which is the destruction of the Iranian government. In the case of Israel, it's a destruction of Iran as a state, as a country, as a people. They failed. So now they are negotiating this ceasefire agreement because they failed to get what they want to do through force. And of course, Trump and Netanyahu don't believe in ceasefire and they don't support peace. So we're seeing on a daily basis breaches of the ceasefire, in Israeli-style breaches of the ceasefire, the same way that Israel breached the ceasefire in Gaza and in Lebanon for months and years. They're doing the same with Iran now, almost daily breaches of the framework agreement, daily breaches of the ceasefire framework. I wouldn't say that the agreement is completely dead yet, because Trump and Iran still have a lot to lose if they go back to full-fledged war. So it is still grounded in some sort of an ongoing negotiations. But there is obviously a daily flare-up, more bombing and more killings that is happening. And overall, I wouldn't say the situation is very stable.
2: Absolutely not. You know, I wanted to ask you about some of the causes of why do you think this ceasefire agreement could not persist until they got a final agreement? They had 60 days to do it. There's a lot of speculation that Trump's erratic behavior, his unhinged and toxic rhetoric, and the incompetence of Jared Kushner, Trump's son-in-law, and his golfing buddy Steve Witkoff also contributed to the problems with these negotiations where they've now fallen apart.
3: That's a generous read. I think it's worse than that, because I don't think what's going on is based on incompetence and, you know, unhinged comments. It is based on a malicious agenda by Israel. And Netanyahu didn't even try to hide any of this. He's very honest about it. He's honest that he would like to see this ceasefire agreement fail. He's against it. So he's done everything possible to destroy it by attacking Lebanon. And when that front did not prevail, I think he is egging Trump on every day to see if that agreement could fail. Because Trump, he's actually not interested in having a war with Iran. It's not in his interest. It's not in the United States' interest whatsoever to go to war with Iran. And he was pulled into this war of aggression by Netanyahu, who has a very clear agenda to destroy Iran. He said he wants to go to war against Iran for the past 30 years, and he's fighting Iran with our blood and treasure, like he did with many other wars, including the Iraq War. So now Trump is getting to a point where this war is very costly on him, and he doesn't really want it. It's a difficult year for him. It's the midterm elections. There is, World Cup going on in the U.S. He wanted to bring down the interest rate in the U.S. He wanted to do this. He wants to do that. And then this Iran war crossed the threshold that would make Trump stop going to war. And that's a very low threshold. It's inconvenience. You know, this war is an existential war for Iran. Iranians are fighting to protect their country, their identity, their culture. There is a lot on stake there, and their threshold is very, very high. So they're going to go to war and fight and fight and fight and, you know, tolerate lots of pain because it's an existential war for them. For the United States under Trump, this is a side, it's a side quest. So for him, the inconvenience is a threshold to stop the war. That inconvenience was achieved. The oil prices went up, gas prices went up. There's a lot, headache. It became a headache. That's why he didn't want to continue the war. But now Netanyahu is egging him on every day, every day, every day. And, as many people have said, including myself, we will see. This is the year to see if Trump is able to indeed prioritize the United States interest over what Netanyahu is asking him to do.
2: That was Raed Jarar, advocacy director with the group Democracy for the Arab World Now. Find more news and analysis on the U.S. war in Iran by visiting our Between the Lines website at btlonline.org.

0: The federal budget, passed by the Republican-controlled Congress and signed into law by Donald Trump a year ago in July, cut more than $1 trillion to Medicaid and Medicare over the next decade. These largest cuts to health care programs in U.S. history won't take effect until after this November's midterm election, but have already accelerated hospital closures in rural and impoverished areas across the country. When the GOP-controlled Congress refused to extend enhanced Affordable Care Act subsidies at the end of last year, average monthly premiums increased by 58 to 114%, forcing about 3 million people to drop their health insurance coverage. Recent polls find that a significant majority of Americans are dissatisfied with the U.S. healthcare system and highly concerned about rising costs. Addressing this crisis in U.S. healthcare, Physicians for a National Health Program joined a broad coalition of public policy groups and unions in June, urging policymakers, labor leaders, and grassroots organizers to unite behind Medicare for All legislation. Medicare for All would establish a tax-funded single-payer healthcare system that guarantees universal coverage for all U.S. residents, replacing private insurance and eliminating out-of-pocket costs. Your reporter spoke with Physicians for a National Health Program President, Dr. Diljit Singh, who discusses increasing dissatisfaction with America's healthcare system and growing support for Medicare for All, a system similar to what every other industrialized nation in the world has had for decades.
1: Everybody in America has earned access between taxes, between being born into our system, between working in this country. We all have earned health care, and we've earned health care that's high quality, that's easily accessible, you know, that gives us all the things we need to, you know, be healthier, to never get sick, all the preventive care things we need. But then if something horrible like ovarian cancer happens, you should have access to all the best medications and best surgical care and best treatment that's out there.
2: I think there's a broad agreement on that in the country, although people with a profit making health insurance companies decidedly disagree, and they have a lot of power. They contribute enormous amounts of money in our politics in election time. Dr. Singh, on a more hopeful entry point to this discussion, tell us about Physicians for National Health Program's objective of establishing a single-payer health insurance system in the United States. And without going into all the incredible amount of complex details, how would it work for the average person?
1: You know, the way it would work would be just like you have, whether it's a Social Security card or whatever, you know, you could get health care anywhere by being here. You would not have copays. You would not have deductibles. There would not be any medical debt. You would have access to all the medications that are approved for whatever treatment. That would be it. It would be the same as right now when you turn 65, you automatically get Medicare. It would just, you're born, you're in America, you automatically have access to healthcare. And a lot of people worry, like, how on earth are we going to pay for that? I mean, not only do we not have a universal system, but even comparing ourselves to the most expensive universal systems out there, we spend twice as much per person. Right? So we're spending twice as much per person and still not covering everyone. If we imagine that right now, somewhere between 30 and 45 cents of every single healthcare dollar is wasted on something that is not healthcare, what would it be wasted on? Well, a big part of it is profit for those middlemen, those insurance companies, those pharmacy benefit managers, those people who stand between us and our healthcare. And then there's the administration that comes from, well, if it's Blue Cross Blue Shield, this is what we do. And if it's United, this is what we do. And well, you know, and I'm not in my home state. So what does it mean when I'm here in Michigan instead of Washington, D.C., et cetera? So we'd eliminate all that waste. And it's very clear the Congressional Budget Office, nonpartisan organizations have done the research. We have the money in our system right now to not only cover everybody, but give everybody vision care, right? How do we decide eyes aren't part of basic health care? To give everybody dental, how do we decide our mouths or mental, right? All of those things could easily be covered using the amount of money right now that's in our healthcare system, but that's instead going to profit for organizations who make that money by denying us the healthcare that we should have access to.
2: This year in particular, I've heard a lot of discussion from voters as they're being interviewed. There's some polling data that maybe you could talk about, but it seems that there's more open disgust and anger about the failure of our healthcare system than I've heard in quite some time. And you're hearing more Democratic congressional candidates in particular acknowledging the serious crisis in the U.S. healthcare system and the need for new policies. From where you sit, are you hearing from your PNHP member physicians that there is a surge of support for policies like Medicare for All this year?
1: I have two perspectives on that. I can talk about physicians, but first I'm going to talk about patients, right? I'm a gynecologic oncologist. So I take care of women with ovarian cancer, cervical cancer, endometrial cancer. It is a rare encounter that I have with a patient that they don't have some financial or cost-related issue. Maybe they couldn't fill their nausea medicine. Maybe they didn't get their CAT scan on time. Maybe they skipped their last visit with me because they still have to pay off a certain amount to the clinic, right? Literally, it is the rare patient that doesn't bring up this issue with me, that the cost of healthcare is something that they worry about, or they're trying to balance the cost of their ovarian cancer care against their husband's diabetes care or their kid's asthma care, right? Like all of that, people are just done. People are done. We in America have earned access to easy to get to high quality, trustworthy healthcare. I think that every single person running for office is having to confront this issue. And the thing that we have to be good about, and that we are believers at Physicians for a National Health Plan, is we just have to help people understand we don't need insurance companies, right? They don't bring any value added. So I think there is, I think this is our best chance ever. I think we've had the most people understanding and pushing back on going, you know, into debt and understanding that the rest of the world has something we don't.
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0: 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Our theme music was written by Richard Hill and performed by Mikata. 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
2: July 17th, 2026. Yesterday, President Donald J. Trump, Secretary of State Marco Rubio, and Deputy White House Chief of Staff Stephen Miller all threw the weight of the U.S. government behind a far-right conspiracy theory that says Trump and his loyalists are defending the United States of America against a communist takeover. As Gil Duran of the Nerd Reich recalled today, 2 years ago, far-right influencer Jack Posobiec and co-author Joshua Lissick wrote a best-selling book called Unhumans, The Secret History of Communist Revolutions and How to Crush Them. Trump ally and media guru Stephen Bannon wrote the introduction. Donald Trump Jr. blurbed the book, saying that it provided a playbook to deploy immediately to save the West. Then Ohio Senator J.D. Vance also blurbed the book, saying, "In the past, communists marched in the streets waving red flags. Today, they march through human resources, college campuses, and courtrooms to wage lawfare against good, honest people." In Unhumans, Jack Posobiec and Joshua Lissick reveal their plans and show us what to do to fight back. Posobiec is a loyalist who worked to keep Trump in office after voters elected Democrat Joe Biden in 2020. He's known for courting controversy by promoting what Maya Oppenheim of The Independent in 2018 called wholly erroneous and debunked conspiracy theories, including the infamous 2016 Pizzagate conspiracy theory that Democrats were operating a child sex ring in the basement of a Washington, D.C. pizza restaurant. In Unhumans, Posobiec and Lissick argue that the United States is under siege by the left, which in their view means anyone from communists to progressives. For the purposes of this book, we will call them the Unhumans, the authors write, because they oppose everything that makes up humanity. As they are opposed to humanity itself, they place themselves outside of the category completely, in an entirely new misery-driven subdivision, the unhuman. Lissick explained to Nathan J. Robinson of Current Affairs that the reason they called the book Unhumans is because it's a verb to unhuman someone. To unhuman someone means to deprive someone of their rights to life, liberty, and property. The authors insisted that communists were trying to unhuman those they consider good Americans, and that we can't tolerate an ideology like that, and so must do it to them first. Ignoring the fascist revolutions that gave rise to World War II, the authors tied together left-wing revolutions from the late Roman Republic to the French Revolution of 1789 to the Russian and Chinese revolutions to the present, and claimed that all political positions designed to regulate business, provide a basic social safety net, promote infrastructure, or protect civil rights reflect that same left-wing radicalism. In their telling, Spain's fascist dictator Francisco Franco, who said, "Wherever I am, there will be no communism," is a hero. Franco ordered illegal detentions, torture, and mass killings in the name of social cleansing. As Michelle Goldberg of the New York Times noted in 2024, the right wing has often championed Franco. But it's extremely unusual for a candidate for vice president of the United States to openly align himself with autocratic terror. The embrace of authoritarianism in unhumans reflects the modern version of an ideology shaped after World War II by those determined to get rid of the modern state. Although the great majority of both Republicans and Democrats embraced such a government, right-wing reactionaries insisted it was a slippery slope to socialism. Defending business regulation, social welfare, infrastructure investment, and civil rights cost tax dollars, and so, they said, redistributed wealth. Over the years, reactionaries insisted that Americans who believed in such a system were un-American takers, sucking dry the country's makers. Increasingly, they demonized Black Americans or people of color and women as lazy and looking for government handouts, breaking laws with impunity, corrupting the country with their godless ways, and winning elections only by cheating. And yet, voters continued to elect lawmakers who supported the modern government. This infuriated the far right, but even establishment Republicans recognized that voters liked Social Security and cancer research, clean air and reproductive rights. While they turned out voters by railing against the liberals who supported regulations on the welfare state, they made sure not to cut into those programs deeply enough to cause a backlash. Trump has unmasked that facade. He has put the far right in power, where they are destroying the modern American state. Right-wing officials have undermined the world trade system that underpins American prosperity, empowered economic monopolists by slashing regulations and public lands, decimated reproductive rights and health care, cut social safety programs like the Supplemental Nutrition Assistance Program and Medicaid, slashed medical and scientific research, and dismantled the post-World War II rules-based international order that has maintained global stability for 75 years. But the right-wing push to get rid of the modern state is deeply unpopular. And so, Trump and his loyalists are embracing the idea that his opponents are in league with a historic through line of left-wing revolutionaries. Trump's speech last night began with a completely fantastical vision of current conditions in the U.S. that has been widely debunked, point by point, by fact checkers. But his portrait of a nation doing really well was a setup for his warning that the prosperity and success he touts are under direct threat by leftists, both abroad and at home. Trump claimed to present evidence that beginning with the 2020 election cycle, China carried out what was believed to be the largest compromise of election data in history. He referred to China's illicit acquisition of 220 million U.S. voter files and called this an unprecedented election security nightmare. In fact, as Lewis Jacobson and Amy Sherman of PolitiFact report, documents the White House itself posted show that such information is publicly available for purchase, and such purchases are common. Trump also said documents showed that members of the deep state worked to actively suppress and downplay information about the extent of China's sinister election meddling. But, in fact, the intelligence community told Trump about foreign interference in 2021, and Biden released its report when he took office. The report said China did not make an effort to change the outcome of the 2020 election. Actually, one of the documents Trump released yesterday shows that Russia tried to influence the 2020 election to defeat Biden. Its operatives worked with U.S. officials and other prominent persons to spread claims about former President Biden as well as Ukrainian politicians and alleged Ukrainian influence in the 2016 U.S. elections. Trump has denied Russian interference in U.S. elections. Trump tied American journalists to this alleged plot, claiming the Chinese government was paying journalists to write negatively about him. He then attacked the media for being part of a plot to continue this election fraud for whatever reason. They want to keep it going. They want to protect the radical left. He called for the government to revoke their broadcast licenses. The findings are stunning, Trump said. And indeed, if they were true, we should expect dramatic diplomatic rifts and lawsuits. But does Trump actually believe any of this? The White House today said plans for a lavish state visit of Chinese leader Xi Jinping to Washington, D.C. in 2 months have not changed. Trump's warning of a communist threat against U.S. elections was a setup for his insistence that future elections could be rigged and that the country must do as he says to stop that danger. He said he had ordered the Department of Homeland Security to notify every state about non-citizens on their rolls and direct them to be deemed ineligible. And he demanded Congress pass the Save America Voter Suppression Act, saying, "The only reason you wouldn't do it is you want to cheat because your policies are so bad and your candidates are so pathetic that you can't get elected in any other way." These reforms are urgently needed to stop the vulnerabilities that I have mentioned, he said. And he told Americans to call lawmakers to demand they pass the Save America Act. Today, Secretary of Homeland Security Mark Wayne Mullen demanded states run voter rolls through a federal digital tool designed to identify non-citizens who are ineligible for certain government programs. Federal judges have blocked federal demands for those rolls 16 times and prohibited the use of the federal tool, noting it was not designed to scan citizens' information and often flags recently naturalized citizens as non-citizens. Blocked by the courts, Mullen threatened state officials with criminal prosecution if they don't comply with Trump's demands. Yesterday, Secretary of State Rubio expounded on the administration's opposition to radical left terrorism. A meeting at the State Department was billed as an examination of the transnational nature of far-left terrorism, but Shannon K. Kingston of ABC News noted that Rubio and other officials from the Trump administration spoke primarily about what they call Antifa and conditions in the United States, including the assassination attempts against Trump. Kingston noted that a 2025 analysis by the Center for Strategic and International Studies, or CSIS, shows that left-wing political violence in the U.S. remains much lower than historical levels of violence carried out by right-wing and jihadist attackers. Nonetheless, the White House said, under the leadership of President Donald J. Trump, far-left extremism will be treated with the same seriousness and ferocity the world has long reserved for jihadist terrorism. There is a point to all this. Bannon argued in Tuesday's War Room podcast that the idea of communists threatening to take over the United States through corrupt elections is a predicate for immediate action. That immediate action, he said, would be for Trump to declare a national security emergency executive order that took all of Save America plus, plus, plus, plus. And then we can be sure the Republicans will win the 2026 elections, and as Trump keeps saying, all the elections for the next 100 years. They would do so by default, as the administration purged so-called communists from public life. The parallels between unhumans and the administration's current rhetoric showed yesterday in Miller's speech at the State Department. Bannon's introduction to unhumans begins with an epigram that reads, "Communism is when ugly, deformed freaks make it illegal to be normal, then rob and or kill all successful people out of petty resentment and cruelty. The ideology is all just window dressing." Miller told the State Department attendees, "It's not a coincidence that when you look at these violent Antifa demonstrations, you see any photograph of those who are assembled. To be blunt, not one of the people that is demonstrating looks like a normal person. Not one looks normal. They're all deformed in some way, in their appearance, in their dress, in their mannerism. Why is that? You look at two photographs and you see, you know, a normal American street. You see an Antifa protest. Why did the people that are violently demonstrating, why is there not one normal-looking person among them? Every one of them, through the course of their life and their decisions, has scarred their body and their appearance in many different ways, to the point in which their outer appearance becomes a manifestation of their inner hatred." In response to Trump's address last night, the chair of the Democratic Association of Secretaries of State, Cisco Aguilar of Nevada, released a statement saying, "That was some bullshit."

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3: Welcome to Left, Right, and Center. I'm Mike Madrid, in for David Green. Senator Mitch McConnell was absent from Capitol Hill for weeks. Rumors and conspiracies swirled until he recently reappeared and said he was in medical care recovering from a fall. He's not the only politician who's hid their health from the public eye. Former President Joe Biden tried to keep concerns about his health quiet before the 2024 election until it was too hard to ignore. We talk about what aging and ailing lawmakers owe to the public, especially if it impairs their ability to serve. Plus, immigration enforcement is surging. ICE doubled the number of arrests from earlier this year and has been doing it without the massive protests that rocked the country. But with two headline-grabbing shootings of motorists by ICE officers, what is the future of ICE's strategy? Plus, we talk about how Congress came together on a massive affordable housing bill. That's all coming up next on Left, Right, and Center. Welcome to Left, Right, and Center. I'm Mike Madrid, in for David Green. What does a lawmaker owe the public and their constituents about information on their own health? After a weeks-long absence, 84-year-old Republican Senator Mitch McConnell announced that he was recovering after a fall and mild pneumonia. The people he represents were frustrated about the lack of information about his whereabouts, and so were the members of his own party. Here's Senator John Cornyn talking to CNN in the halls of Congress, saying he wished McConnell and his staff were more transparent.
4: Well, I think we need some transparency. I wish Senator McConnell and his team had done that earlier. I think it would have resolved a lot of questions.
3: And there were a lot of questions. McConnell's absence whirled up so many conspiracy theories online that those theories didn't stop even when he went public with his condition. Here's President Trump speaking to Newsmax.
5: You know, I hope he's going to be fine. I don't know if he's fine, but you know, I certainly hope he's going to be fine.
3: So the president doesn't know if McConnell's lying? And McConnell's not the only lawmaker this year who's had an unexplained absence due to their health either. New Jersey lawmaker Tom Keene disappeared for 4 months. It was only a few weeks ago that he returned to Congress and said that he was out to treat his depression. It's important, of course, that we take everyone's health concerns seriously and treat them with respect. But do the rules of privacy change when you're an elected politician who's serving the public? Let's bring in our panel. On the left, we have Liz Brunig, staff writer for The Atlantic. And on the right, Sarah Isger, senior editor at The Dispatch. Sarah's host of the Advisory Opinions podcast and author of The Last Branch Standing. Hello, guys.
6: Hello.
7: Hello.
3: Sarah, let's start with you. I know that it's important to everyone to keep some personal information private, but how much of that right do you have to let go of if it gets in the way of serving your constituents?
6: Okay, so I've given this actually quite a bit of thought, and here's where I come down. You don't owe your constituents any information. However, they don't owe you their vote. So if you don't want to tell them about why you've been absent for 4 months, I think that's just fine. And then they can vote you out of office. Now, you may decide to share the information in the hopes of persuading them that it was okay that you were out of office for, you know, some number of weeks or missed these votes and here's why, so vote for me anyway. But that is really like up to the relationship between the voters and their representative. I don't think that we should live in a world where we simply, by virtue of choosing to stand for public office, owe the deepest, darkest health secrets that we may have. And, you know, I'll use one example of, you know, a miscarriage, for instance. You may miss votes because of a miscarriage. You may decide later on that you're comfortable sharing that with your constituents. But no, I don't think that you send, you know, are required by virtue of being in Congress to send out a press release. Oh, sorry, I missed today. Had a miscarriage. It's going to take me a couple days to get out of the hospital. There were complications. On the other hand, if you're a voter sitting at home and saying you missed votes for any reason, even if it's a very, very good reason, I think it's just fine to say, You know what? Unfortunately, I just need someone who's going to be there for every single vote and not miss a single one. So I'm not going to vote for you. So I don't think the voter owes you their vote. I don't think the politician owes you an explanation.
3: So then I've got to ask, do you have questions or concerns about the president's health? He said he just got perfect scores on his cognitive tests. Perhaps a president who's taken more cognitive tests than any other president, or maybe all of the presidents combined. Except he said those just happened and he was tested in late May and his past health reports had limited details. Is it different for the executive?
6: Yes and no. We're not voting on the executive any longer. So the only people who actually may need to demand that information are the members of Congress who would vote to impeach and then remove the president. I think it is smart for a president to put out health information because their efficacy

0: So, Liz, what do you think? What do lawmakers of both sides owe to the public?
1: Well, you know, when you become a lawmaker in a representative democracy, it's like your body houses two spirits, right? There's your own, and then there's the spirit of the people who you represent. And you therefore owe your constituents some, not all, but some information about serious health issues. So, you know, I don't think we deserve updates from everybody about their head colds or 1 or 2 days off work. You know, that's something that your average American also experiences, a couple of days off work here and there. But it seems like a major double standard of transparency that, you know, for instance, if I at my job in the Atlantic simply disappeared for 2 weeks, I would be expected to explain to my boss and my colleagues what was going on. But that's not the case for lawmakers, apparently. And I think that's pretty disturbing. I think the public is owed some information on what's taking place, and it can inform their votes, and it can inform whether or not they trust the respective parties. And so for the listener who wrote in about not trusting the Democrats because of what happened with Biden, I don't trust them either on that stuff. And I don't think it was just Biden. It was, for example, Dianne Feinstein, who, you know, was in office at 90 and her aides were struggling to cover up how much she had kind of declined and deteriorated in office. I think those issues create really, really problematic levels of distrust. It's hard to blame anyone for feeling that way.
0: And Sarah, how do you feel about this? Do you agree or disagree that this creates an ethical problem on behalf of the staff when they're working to keep lawmakers' health problems a secret? I mean, I agree with you and I hear your point that full transparency isn't necessarily required from the lawmaker themselves. But if there is something cognitively impairing a lawmaker or the executive, what is the role that staff has to play, maybe protecting a member just for the sake of holding on to a slim majority?
2: That's a great question. I kind of want to like marinate in what exactly I would do and to whom I would feel an obligation. I'll tell you what I would not feel an obligation to do is leak any information I had to a reporter. I do not think that that would be, you know, in my job or ethical to do. That's probably different than raising concerns to, for instance, the speaker, the majority leader, someone, you know, in the House of Representatives, for instance. The House itself determines the membership of its body. And so there is a boss in that case, and it's the other members who would vote on this. So probably that's what I would do if I felt there was a real ethical problem. Like, and this would apply not just to health. If I felt like my boss was doing something unethical, there's an ethics office to report that to, but it's all internal. You don't go tell a reporter about it to like, let the American people know that's not your job. You can inform law enforcement. You can inform the ethics office. You can inform the speaker or the, you know, majority leader.
0: So is there an incentive structure maybe we should bring about for staff, not to necessarily snitch on their boss, but when there are these concerns, there's got to be something brought forward. And clearly we're lacking in that department. We're relying sort of on people's personal, you know, virtues to bring these issues forward. And oftentimes staff members are frankly incentivized not to say anything to keep a member going.
2: But wait, are we? Again, voters get to make this decision every 2 years or every 4 years or every 6 years. You as a staff member were not elected to jack nothing. So I don't know that we have some crisis here. Voters pick, you know, people all the time who I would not necessarily vote for because I don't think that they would make enough votes or I don't think that they're ethically up to it. But we leave that to voters. So no, I don't think the staff, you know, needs to be incentivized to second guess who picked their boss.
0: Liz, on top of McConnell's absence from the Senate, Senator Lindsey Graham passed away suddenly last weekend. His sister was appointed to serve out the rest of his term. But Republicans are missing two of their most influential members in the Senate and also have a slimming majority. What opportunities does this open up for Democrats in these coming months when they face pressing issues like a significant confirmation hearing and the war in Iran?
1: Yeah, I mean, I think Democrats should learn from what's happening right now with McConnell and with Lindsey Graham and consider trying to field some younger candidates to deal with this gerontocracy problem. And there are very serious issues in the balance, like the ones that you just listed. Democrats are in a position

0: position right now where they can really win a lot of support by taking on those issues that are not necessarily very popular with the general public. But I do think it'll take changing some of their habits, you know, especially around gerontocracy and transparency.
1: And Sarah, I want to bring you on this too. Just talk to us a little bit about logistically what this means for Republicans facing a slimming majority, members who have passed away, member who seems incapable of coming to vote on the floor of the Senate at the moment, some big pressing issues. What does this mean for Republicans at the moment?
2: Yeah, I mean, it's interesting. Each state, of course, has slightly different rules on replacement. Although, doesn't the Lindsey Graham thing kind of prove the point? You can be as obsessed as you want with someone's health, about their age, but at the end of the day, it's not always a numbers game. Randomness happens. Lindsey Graham was, you know, younger than a whole lot of people. and that came as a great shock. And, you know, in terms of the Republican majority, Mitch McConnell was already retiring. So doesn't really change anything for that. That was already a race. You know, Republicans already had such a slim majority in the House. They knew that the Senate was up for grabs this time. I just don't think this changes the calculation for much. And, you know, if you thought there was going to be a whole bunch of legislation going through the months before a midterm election, I've got a bridge to sell you. That has never been the time that Congress does its job. The only weird thing lately is that Congress doesn't do its job any other part of the time. But this was never, you know, peak working season for these folks.
1: Although I do think it seems peculiar that we did get a couple of bipartisan pieces of legislation passed in the middle of this, including a bill on daylight savings.
2: God bless that. I'm super pumped. As a mother of young children, there is nothing more torturing than having to mess with bedtimes twice a year.
1: Liz, let me bring it back to you. I want to explore your thoughts a little bit more on the gerontocracy, as you phrased it as. We talk about these lawmakers, and we've got to address their age. What incentive structure do you think that there might be? Is there a certain age limit we would have to impose, or do we have to wait towards a sort of a Strom Thurmond line to make sure that there's some sort of barrier where we say, okay, the safeguards of elections that Sarah is referring to make sense to a certain point, but there's also these power structures that often have a vested interest in protecting these members and oftentimes holding information back from the public. Can you envision any sort of incentive structure to have some of these members who oftentimes hold the most powerful seats give up their positions and committee assignments and maybe make way for that younger generation that you're talking about?
0: Yeah, I mean, it's very disturbing that the power is sort of all in the hands of incumbents in a lot of situations, that those are the people who have been in fundraising circles for the longest and have donors that are attached to them personally. And they often chair important committees. I mean, they have a lot of power. So I think in terms of incentives, you have to be able to convince the parties themselves that it makes sense to put younger people in positions of power, even though they may not have all of the donors attached to them, precisely because otherwise you deal with the situations we're dealing with right now. You have, you know, when I think back to Feinstein, she was out due to shingles. She had memory loss. There were these really public episodes of confusion. And the same thing happened with Biden. And I think these were both really problematic for Democrats. I think they caused a lot of problems. I think voters also should really consider age when they go to the polls. And I think Democrats in particular, and you know, this is a sort of ancillary topic, but it is somewhat related. When Democrats do field younger candidates, which I think is important, they need to actually vet them, or you have a Graham Plattner situation.
1: Sarah, sounds like Sarah, you want to jump in a little bit on that.
2: I'm just laughing at the vetters are getting so much attention this cycle, and you know what you can actually vet for. The amount of vetting that goes into primary candidates, right? Parties don't vet primary candidates. Parties don't have much of any say over these primaries, which is actually a big problem that we don't have functioning political parties who get to pick their own standard bearers, which is how they get taken over and hijacked by splinter groups. And this is the DSA, it's the Tea Party, it's Trump. But like vetting is like one very, very small piece of this huge problem. But I think Liz underlines the bottom line point, which is voters actually know a lot of this information and still elect these people. Kentucky voters knew how old Mitch McConnell was. California's voters knew how old Dianne Feinstein was, and they still elected them. So who are we to sit here and say that we know better and they need to be removed from office or they shouldn't run again? That's what the voting part is for.
1: Here at Left, Right, and Center, we're all about engaging with each other across the aisle and across the kitchen table. Have something to say about this week's topic? Join Left, Right, and Center's community conversation on Substack. 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Again, that's kcrwlrc.substack.com. I've been talking with Sarah Isger and Liz Brunig. We'll be back to talk about ICE's new enforcement strategy that's increasing arrests, but is much more lower profile. You're listening to Left, Right,
3: Back and again Center. With Left, Right, and Center. I'm Mike Madrid in for David Green.
1: We're joined by Liz Brunig on the left and Sarah Isger on the right. Immigration and Customs Enforcement officers have deployed a new strategy in recent weeks, using lower profile arrest and deportation operations. That's opposed to the large scale sweeps last year that drew massive counter protests in cities around the country. And this new strategy seemed to be working. ICE announced a surge in arrests earlier this month of 2,000 people a day, doubling their rate from earlier this year. No fanfare, no counter-protests. That was until these past couple of weeks. ICE officers were involved in two fatal shootings, one in Houston and one in Maine. Let's talk about the state of ICE and immigration enforcement, a key policy promise of the Trump administration and under the guidance of Homeland Security Secretary Markwayne Mullen, who's been on the job for the past few months. Sarah, I want to start with you. Up until these headline-grabbing shootings, was this new strategy actually working for the administration politically? They were able to follow through on their promise to increase enforcement while also doing it in a way that wasn't as much of a flashbang as the wide-scale raids last year.
2: Not really, right? Because what I've said all along is that what people voted for in 2024, including people who had voted for Joe Biden and switched over to Donald Trump, they wanted serious immigration enforcement, especially along the southern border, and they wanted it to be competent. And so for months, you saw the Trump administration enforcing immigration in a way that people didn't think was particularly competent or necessary or actually doing the work so much as getting a lot of headlines. The problem is when then you continued to do the things but didn't get the headlines, I don't know that most voters knew that that was going on at all. So you also didn't get credit for securing the border and enforcing interior immigration. What you actually need, shockingly, are some headlines, some public acknowledgement of, you know, how many people are being deported, how many people were stopped from entering the southern border, how few folks who make it into the interior of the country and are not apprehended, the sort of gotaway number, how much that's dropping. And I don't think they were doing a particularly good job of getting that information out either. So it was sort of like all the bad stuff, that's not good. But then it was none of the good stuff. I don't know that that's particularly good either when everyone already saw the bad stuff.
1: So if you were advising the White House, how do you go about doing that? Giving yourself a pat on the back to say we're doing the job, but every time you start doing the job, there's the tendency to kind of slip back in the court of public opinion.
2: I really look forward to 10 years from now when people sort of rediscover what everyone had learned in the 80s, 90s, and early aughts about politics and like thinks that they've, you know, reinvented the wheel. Here's the answer, Mike. It's called message discipline. Every time you have a member of the cabinet go out to give an interview, every time the president is giving public statements, you talk about your message, which is the thing that you want the American people to know about. That message can stay the same for a month. It can change week to week. There was a joke during the first Trump administration that every week was infrastructure week. It was a joke because it was never infrastructure week because nobody stayed on message for infrastructure week. So nothing ever actually broke through. If you wanted the American people to get this message, you would have every cabinet member out there doing interviews, talking about this, touting this record. Instead, the number of things that the president or his vice president or any cabinet member has talked about in any 24-hour period is like if I were trying to teach a class on what not message discipline looked like.
1: Liz, let me bring you in on this. The administration clearly wanted less drama after the deaths of Renee Good and Alex Priddy. Those deaths, of course, occurred in Minneapolis last year at the hands of ICE officers, and they became a rallying cry for Democrats. This led to a budget standoff this spring over funding the Homeland Security Department and the longest agency shutdown in history. Do these shootings make law enforcement an activating issue that revives nationwide protests?
0: I hope so. I mean, I think of all of the things that Trump's second term has accomplished, so to speak, the crackdown, I think, is what they would prefer to call it, on immigration has been among the most disastrous with the most human rights abuses. It does turn out that ICE, instead of deporting people, sometimes they just murder them. That's not a joke. That's really what happens. And it happened in Texas. It happened in Maine. And I think it's poignant, meaningful, that every time ICE pops up in the news, it's because they've murdered someone else. This is unacceptable. It's not what the American people wanted. And I don't think there's any way to rebrand this, right? You can make the surges as quiet as you want, but those gunshots are still going to be really loud.
1: And it does seem that every time we have a surge, there is some sort of violence, including, as you just said, people dying. Is it possible to actually follow through with this policy, regardless of whether people voted for it or not, without having people die?
0: I mean, you have a sort of paramilitary group that is sweeping through towns, sort of ham-fistedly trying to bounty hunt people. I think that ICE hired a lot of inexperienced, untrained officers, and they get guns just like everybody else. These are not police, right? They are not actually trained at doing law enforcement in the general public, but they are taking on a police-type role, and they're doing it really poorly.
1: And I want to stick with you with that line of thinking for a little bit longer, because just last month, Congress passed a $70 billion budget appropriation for Homeland Security's budget, and Republicans were able to sidestep the Democrats' demands for reforms to ICE. And then after these shootings, Maine's Republican Senator Susan Collins was very measured in what she wanted from ICE. Here's a clip from Susan Collins.
4: There's no doubt that ICE needs to improve its performance, but those who are calling for ICE to be abolished altogether are ignoring absolutely vital safety work that ICE does.
1: So what leverage do Democrats have to press on this issue if they can no longer use the power of the purse? And if there's a response like this from key Republicans like Collins, Sarah, what are your thoughts?
2: So Congress can always use the power of the purse. Just because one thing has been funded doesn't mean that, you know, you don't have the power of the purse. First, you can pass a law restricting the funding that you've already done. You can choose not to fund something else. You've got all of the powers still, regardless. The problem is not the power of the purse. The problem is that Democrats are not in the majority of Congress. And even if they become the majority of Congress on both the House and the Senate and pass any of these bills, you run into a presidential veto problem. This is built into our system because legislation is supposed to be slow and compromising and stable over time when sort of all sides have to come together. And so this is the system. Democrats would need to work with Republicans to get some of their votes or offer the president something he can't refuse. Neither side over the last 10 years, 15 years, has been willing to do that kind of work between the two branches, so much so that I think voters don't think it's possible, don't expect it, and therefore hold their team blameless and blame the other team for, you know, stonewalling, not doing what they want, when in fact, this is the system. You are supposed to have to work together, even when the other side doesn't want to give you what they want, because that's what negotiation means. But we have completely abandoned the art of political negotiation at this point.
1: Liz, how much of a dilemma is this for Democrats? The abolish ICE movement that's happening in the Democratic Party, but the need to obviously maintain some sort of law and order, quote unquote law and order presence, has complicated their ability to have their own message discipline on this. How are you seeing the party react to the situation?
0: Characteristically poorly. You know, the party has within it all of these different constituencies, from sort of older party members who do think it's important to kind of maintain a law and order type message, to younger folks in the party who maybe are more sympathetic to the activist calls to abolish ICE altogether. I don't think either of them has a clear majority. I think that they're both sort of vying for control over the party. And I'm not sure that either of them are actually going to win. I think that, speaking of message discipline, the message will just remain very murky and difficult for voters to make sense of. I think it's easy right now for voters to see whatever they want to see and whatever they don't want to see in the Democrats. So if they are left-wing voters, there's a lot of reason to think the Democratic Party is just sort of hopelessly conservative in a lot of ways. But on the other hand, if you're a more moderate, centrist, or right-leaning Democrat, I think all you're going to see when you look at the Democratic Party are various DSA wins in certain cities. So essentially, this muddled message isn't making anyone happy.
1: You're listening to Left, Right, and Center from KCRW. We're talking about immigration and ICE with Sarah Isger and Liz Brunig. Liz, sticking with you, this seems to be a real test for the head of Homeland Security, Marquain Mullen. He's been in the seat for a few months now, and he took it over from, obviously, the troubled tenure of Kristi Noem. And this quieter enforcement is something he promised and seems to be following through on. What's your take of Marquain Mullen's role so far?
0: He has deaths on his watch, just like Kristi Noem had on her watch. Trying to manage how the press and how the public respond to information about ICE activities is really a small piece of managing this issue. Obviously, the people deserve and the press should give them all of the information they possibly can about what ICE is up to. And the government should respond to the will of the people. But that's obviously breaking down, right? The point of this quiet surge operation was precisely to fly under the radar so that the press and people didn't have a good idea of what was going on. That really makes it seem like the Homeland Security is aware that people don't want this happening. But now we're back in a situation where it's very much in the news. The quiet surge strategy has failed, and we're sort of right back where we were.
1: So with the dilemma that both parties face, is there any possible way either party can navigate their way out of this mess in a way that serves them politically?
0: I mean, it's such a good question. It should be a home run for Democrats, right? All they have to do is say, we're against this. We don't like it. People keep getting killed. It's inhumane. I mean, look at what Pope Leo has said about the massive deportation operations inside the United States. I don't think you have to be a full-fledged communist to think that this stuff is problematic, right? But because Democrats have these internal splits in the party, I think they actually can't come to a determination on what they want the counter message to be. And so instead of this being a moment of a victory for them, I think they very well could just squander it.
2: I mean, the problem, as Liz said, this should be easy for Democrats, although it's funny. I think even she and I disagree on what exactly that means. Being against what's going on is not enough for Democrats. They've tried being against immigration enforcement, and that has been rejected by voters to catastrophic degrees when you think about 2024 and the presidential election specifically, where that was the number one issue for a lot of voters. So this is a huge opportunity for Democrats to say, we too want to enforce immigration laws on the books. We want to secure the southern border, but we will do it in a competent way. Here is our 3-point plan. I don't know, our 5-10-point plan. Have a plan of how you're going to enforce immigration securely, efficiently, and competently. And I think it'd be a home run. The problem is the Democratic Party and Democratic candidates aren't actually willing to tell their own voters in the base that they want to enforce the immigration laws. And that's the nub of the problem. And it's also why mainstream voters are rejecting the Democrats. And so, like, their problem is the big problem as well.
1: And I couldn't agree with both of you more that both sides can't seem to get their own messages straight here. But I do want to press you a little bit, Sarah, by saying, yes, that's clearly the case with Democrats. But now we're also watching Marquaine Mullen and President Trump run at odds on things like traffic stops. Marquaine Mullen said that they will no longer be using that as a policy, where on Wednesday, President Trump used Truth Social to say traffic stops should be part of this. Is this the sign, an early signal of that same tension the Republicans are facing that you just outlined with Democrats on the other side?
2: Well, here the tension is similar, but a little bit different because Donald Trump does not seem particularly interested in the Republican Party or in, you know, Republican turnout, for instance, in the midterm elections. To the extent he cares about the midterm elections, it is about how a change in leadership in the House or Senate would affect him. But he's not trying to push Republican policy or something because he's not working with Congress. So what does he care? Congress is a downside to him. There's no upside. And so when you see these splits within Trump world, I think it's representing something quite different, which is the infighting on those who just want to do the thing and don't care about the political repercussions of it versus those who are sort of Republican qua Republicans who actually think there is some overarching policy reason to want more Republicans in elected office in November.
1: And let's talk about voters again. Let's stick with voters for just a second, because a lot of these law enforcement operations that went into effect last year and over the past few weeks are at least in part of why Latinos who swung historically towards Trump in 2024 seem to be moving back. Recent polling in places like Texas are showing Latinos swinging pretty historically back towards Democrats and putting Senate candidates like James Tallarico within striking distance of what should be an easy Republican seat. And is that because they were so turned off by the tactics of the White House? How would they feel about these new tactics and where the direction of the White House is currently heading, Sarah?
2: Yeah, I mean, this is a huge part of the flashing red light sirens going off problem that those Republicans that I talked about are seeing. They are looking at, you know, extinction level poll numbers in, for instance, those border counties in Texas where Donald Trump performed so well, better than George W. Bush had performed, which had been the high watermark for Republicans up to that point. And now the pendulum has swung so far back the other way. Again, Donald Trump doesn't seem to care much about that. But Republicans who actually, you know, have to stand in these elections or hope to stand in future elections or actually have a policy agenda that they're looking to implement are terrified not just about the midterm elections, but about the long-term, you know, realignment of the two parties. Republicans are getting low turnout, working class, non-college educated voters and stealing those from the Democrats. So it's very funny, by the way, it remains funny to me that the Democrats are, the DSA in particular, candidates are running as like working class candidates when that's not who their voters are anymore. The Democrats are wealthier, whiter than they've ever been in recent memory and higher turnout voters. The two parties aren't totally sure who their voters are or who their voters are going to be. And this change in the Latino vote is a make or break for both parties at this point, where neither one feels like they have a permanent majority. And frankly, both feel like they're constantly at threat from the other side.
1: Liz Sarah makes a really strong point that has short, medium, and long-term implications for both parties. So even if voters in places like Texas are at the moment turning away from Republicans, I'm not sure I'm seeing Democrats offering them an attractive alternative on immigration alone. What more do you think Democrats need to do and advocate to win those voters back?
0: I mean, I think Sarah's exactly right that these races are just going to be really competitive now because neither party does appear to be cleaning up with any particular group of voters, right? Everybody is up for grabs. People are disenchanted with the two major parties in, you know, historically high ways. And I think on some level, it's a good thing, right? I mean, these races should be super competitive. People should be really engaged. No politician should feel comfortable in their seat. They should always try to be in touch with the will of the people and what their constituents want to see from them. So I think it's good for them not to be totally complacent. You know, in terms of what Democrats should be offering folks, I mean, you know, I've said it since 2015. I think they should be offering them healthcare, right? Affordable healthcare is very important. Affordable housing, these sort of dinner table issues where people are losing a lot of money, falling into bankruptcy. I think these are incredibly important for people. Aging infrastructure is important. And then I think managing the economy is very important. And at this point, they should be saying, we're actually going to avoid costly long-term foreign entanglements. I think Trump did very well for himself saying he was going to do that. But alas, it's gone in quite another direction.
2: But alas.
1: I've been talking with Sarah Isger and Liz Brunig. We'll be back to talk about how Congress came together on something big, affordable housing. You're listening to Left, Right, and Center.
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1: Back again with Left, Right, and Center. I'm Mike Madrid, in for David Green. We're here with Sarah Isger on the right and Liz Brunig on the left. You often hear on this show that Congress is unable to come together to pass important bills. But you know, we should actually celebrate it when they do. A massive bipartisan bill to address housing affordability in this country is now law, even though the president refused to sign it, but it became law anyways 10 days after it passed. It is saying something that both sides have been proud to brag about, and this is California Democrat Maxine Waters doing just that.
7: This comprehensive housing legislation will begin to change the tide for millions of Americans all across the country. Where it was previously proven too difficult, Congress has found compromise in the shared goal of putting the needs of our communities first.
1: And here's Arkansas Republican French Hill.
8: Let's show the American people what legislating looks like. Let's show the American people how you bring together and do something on a bicameral basis. And we did that.
1: Sarah, they did it. They came together. So how do you think this all came together? Tell us how this happened.
2: It comes down to the fundamental problem we were talking about in the last segment, a problem that is also a great benefit for the moment, which is that neither side is quite sure who their voters are and who their voters will be. And that provides a lot of rich soil to be able to pass bills for voters that you think you might still have or might have in the future. You're not sure who they're going to. And so when you have something like housing affordability, it's really easy for both sides to see that as their voters' issue. Now, the flip side of that, which is sort of funny, as I think I've mentioned in past episodes, we don't actually have a conservative party right now in the United States. We have two parties that are for expanding state power, oftentimes for very different goals. So on the one hand, we have this moment where they actually can agree on why they want to expand state power and that they are going to do it. On the other hand, and don't get me wrong, I am Congress, do your job, right? I'm happy that they passed this, even though I would not have voted for it. There are real conservative problems with this bill that have a great chance to either make housing more expensive or to just expand federal bureaucracy in a way that will make other things more expensive, as just general bureaucracy raises your taxes overall. So, for instance, the cap on how many single-family homes institutional investors can own. It sounds really nice, right? Like, oh my gosh, these faceless private equity guys buying up homes, et cetera. But at the same time, you know, it's actually pretty expensive is one person owning one or two rental properties because they don't have any economies of scale. And so the more the market has that going on, the more it actually raises housing costs while also supporting, you know, what I think we would call small business owners who own the rental properties. So that maybe cuts both ways. This also is like a huge expansion of the power of the Department of Housing and Urban Development. Again, both sides love executive power right now. So they're both fine with it. But I felt the lack of real voices, conservative voices in Congress saying, like, wait a second, why aren't we just, you know, giving more power, more money, I don't know, incentives to state and local governments to actually solve these zoning problems, to solve the regulatory problems, instead of building even more regulation to help solve the regulation problem? Ugh.
1: So is this a political win for Republicans or a political loser?
2: I think it's a political win for both sides that they got something done. I think it proves that they can, and I think it will, hopefully, allow voters to put pressure on them to get more things done, right? This whole time, voters have been letting them off the hook, saying, well, clearly Congress isn't capable of doing anything. Yes, they are when voters expect them to. So voters, you've seen it. They can do it. Now put pressure on them to do all these other things that they could do, like immigration.
1: So loss for conservatism, a win for statism, and probably a 50-50 as we head into November, depending on how they play it. Is that fair?
2: Totally fair.
1: Okay. Liz, what do you think? Where are you at on this?
0: I like it. I think it's nice. I think that there were some major progressive wins here. And one of them is that crackdown on corporate landlords, right? From mass purchasing single family properties, which, you know, again, a private equity firm, it can be really predatory in that situation and can outbid families and really drive up housing costs. So I think cracking down on that is valuable. The Whole Home Repairs Act, I think, is very valuable. That pilot program, which will give grants and forgivable loans to low-income homeowners and small landlords to get the lead paint off the walls, to get the asbestos out, to insulate the wires. I mean, all things that will make existing properties a lot safer and healthier for people who live there. You know, reauthorizing price grants for manufactured housing and PWI, public welfare investments, will put some capital into affordable housing credits, tax credits. So I think those are all wins. Now, it's not a magic bullet. It's not going to fix every housing issue in the country. This is a very, very big problem with a lot of moving parts. It is possible that some of these fixes will have costs that are unforeseen or at least not accounted for in the bill. But overall, I think it's kind of a progressive win. And certainly the housing attorneys I know, public housing defenders, were happy to see this bill passed.
1: Is it a political win for Democrats that the president didn't sign the bill?
0: Yeah, I think so. I think there's definitely a way to message that, which is that we got something across the finish line that President Trump didn't want us to, you know, makes it look like you got one over on the administration, even though it was a bipartisan bill. So, you know, is it stealing the thunder of the Republicans who also fought to get this bill over the finish line? Yeah, I think so, a little bit. But it's sort of the least Democrats could do.
2: That's such a good point, by the way, that the president actually once again undercut the Republicans standing for election. He knew that this would become law without him. He wanted to make a point on the SAVE Act, his little pet legislation, and he screwed over Republicans who were up for these midterm elections in the meantime. Yep, that all checks. Liz is right.
1: But is that a win, though, Sarah?
2: Oh, no. Donald Trump didn't get anything. Republicans lost a little bit. Again, do I think some voters really going to change their vote to a Democrat from a Republican because the president pocket vetoed but didn't actually and it became law? No. But it, as Liz said, on the margins, it undercuts Republicans.
1: And you're kind of the institutionalist here on the show. How important is it that Republicans and Democrats actually worked together to get something done? Is that a sign of anything?
2: Super duper effing important. Underlined, exclamation point, fireworks, TNT. The system will not work. It does not work. It has not worked without Congress functioning as a branch that creates stable solutions to pressing public policy problems. I remain deeply concerned that voters don't seem to care whether Congress works because they like winner-take-all presidential elections, the most important election of my lifetime. We will not survive that way. We will not have a self-governing republic for very long without the congressional part, which was Article 1 in your playbooks for a reason. These are not co-equal branches. The legislative branch was always superior. And so this is at least, you know, one small step for congressman, one giant leap for legislative kind.
1: Well, that's why we love Sarah. Let me get to kind of affirm that maybe a little bit or get some of your thoughts on that. I want to go to some listener mail. This is Scott from Albuquerque who emailed us this. Quote, I'd like to know why more laws mean Congress is more productive. Why does quantity equal quality? Do we need so many laws in the first place? Sarah, back to you.
2: Oh, yeah. I mean, again, as a conservative, it used to be a joke that a day of Congress not doing anything was a day that your freedoms were protected, all to the good. However, like all things, moderation is important. You do need Congress addressing emerging sociological and technological problems that didn't exist before. I don't want them like passing legislation because they're bored on a Tuesday, but also not passing any major legislation on immigration for 30 years. That won't work either. So moderation in all things, you do want them passing some legislation when facts, technology have changed, and we have so many things that have piled up in the meantime where they haven't been acting. So yeah, Congress is not perfect. As I said, I don't even like this bill. I would have voted against it. But I still think it's important and a good thing that the bill got passed.
1: Liz, can we get bipartisan agreement on that sentiment here on left, right, center, or would you disagree?
0: No, I think Sarah's right. You know, there are just new facts emerging in the world all the time. There's new technology. There are new developments. You know, you might think about the climate, for example. There are new foreign developments. I mean, there's stuff happening every day that deserves the attention of our lawmakers. And so I don't think it's as simple as, you know, well, why do we need more laws? There are already laws. Well, there are new facts that we need to respond to.
1: We here at KCRW want to hear from you. Have questions you'd like to hear answered on the show? Record a voice memo, around 30 seconds or so, and send it to us at lrc@kcrw.org. Drop your first name, where you're calling from, and your question to potentially hear your question on the show. Or you can be like Scott and email us too. We're going to have to leave it there, but before we do that, we're going to go into our favorite section here, which is Rants and Rave. We've reached that time once again here on the show. Liz Brunig, what didn't we get to today?
0: You know, I know I'll be persecuted for this teaching, but after the 4th of July, summer is over for me, and I just wish it were fall. Seriously, I would like sell a kidney in return for time skipping every year from July 5th to October 1st with no space in between. Mid-July feels like the point at a party where you realize you're not going to be having any more fun. It's hot, it's sweaty, and the kids being out of school makes it pretty much impossible to work. With great love to all my summer enjoyers, I will be hibernating until it's pumpkin spice season.
1: Let the persecution begin. Sarah Isker, what's on your mind?
2: Shout out to the 90s bands that made kids' albums. You are saving me because everything Liz said, actually, I never thought about it, but like I am feeling all of that. So we are listening to the Bare Naked Ladies Snack Time album. And I have to say, take a listen to Pollywog in a Bog.

0: that's a jam. Like, that slaps, guys. Like, and it's educational. It's like the like, you've got a rap in the middle. Ribbit, ribbit. It's a tadpole exhibit. But don't sleep on There Might Be Giants, This Is Science album. Also, just, I mean, I'm a paleontologist. So good. So lots to love out there with the 90s kids bops.
1: I'd like to give a shout out to the National Association of Latino Elected Officials, whose conference I just attended this week. They had their 50th anniversary and have been celebrating some remarkable successes over the past five decades, but also find themselves in a considerable conundrum about what happens next with Latino politics. So, as we become a more pluralistic nation, as demographic transformation transcends and changes us, organizations like theirs are going to have face a steady headwinds in understanding what it means to become America as Americans change into something we've never been before. And with that, I want to thank the both of you and the attention and focus you've given on what I think was a great show today. That's all we have time for today. Thanks again, Sarah Isger and Liz Brunig. Left, Right, and Center is produced by Leo Duran. Our executive producer is Arnie Seipel, with help from Sarah Sweeney. The show is recorded and mixed by Nick Lamponi. Todd M. Simon composed our theme music. Left, Right, and Center is a co-production of KCRW and Fearless Media, and we are distributed by PRX. I'm Mike Madrid in for David Green. 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
1: Hello and welcome to World Cup Finals Week on Inside Europe, the weekly current affairs podcast and radio programme from DW, Germany's international broadcaster. I'm Kate Laycock in Bonn. This week we are staging a fantasy football revolution, imagining a world in which the Union of European Football Associations finally shows football's international governing body the red card.
2: UEFA clearly don't like FIFA at the minute. I think this case with Trump is perhaps a watershed.
1: Could this be the moment FIFA is finally forced to clean up its act? And in the meantime, who will our correspondents pick as their player of the tournament? For 1 week only, your footballing questions will be answered here on Inside Europe.

This is Inside Europe, and I'm Kate Laycock in Bonn. Irrespective of who wins the World Cup on Sunday, I am already feeling like a champion. Why? Well, because as someone who has no idea about football, but does take a geeky delight in the political gamification of, I'm going to admit it, just about everything, I scored big this week.

0: Journalist Matt Pearson.
1: The most significant place to start in the sort of recent developments is at the FIFA Congress last year. FIFA President Gianni Infantino turned up over 2 hours late to his own Congress, which is quite the look. And UEFA became quite frustrated about this and staged a walkout.
0: And it wasn't just Infantino's timekeeping that UEFA were mad about. It was where he'd been, attending meetings in the Middle East alongside President Donald Trump. You know, the guy that he invented a whole new FIFA Peace Prize for.
2: Mr. President, this is your prize. This is your Peace Prize. There is also a beautiful medal for you that you can wear everywhere you want to go.
3: I'm going to wear it right now.
2: Okay, let me hold. Fantastic. Excellent.
0: Needless to say, the Trump-Infantino bromance has not played very well in Europe. And UEFA, well, their statement after the whole Congress debacle seems to suggest that they're of the opinion that the FIFA president should stick to football.
4: To have the timetable changed at the last minute for what appears to simply accommodate private political interests does the game no service and appears to put its interests second.
0: Then came the Somali referee affair. Just before the World Cup was due to kick off, Omar Atan, one of Africa's best regarded referees, was prevented at the last minute from entering the US.
1: The Trump administration later said he had links to suspected members of terror organizations, which we have seen no proof of. And then very quickly after that refusal, UEFA stepped in and appointed him the referee of the Super Cup, which is the game between the winners of UEFA's Champions League and Europa League club competitions.
0: UEFA also released a statement jointly with CAF, the African Football Association.
4: Omar Artan is an excellent young but already experienced referee who has proven himself at the highest competition level of the Confederation of African Football. Football is made to connect people, and UEFA wants to show its respect to Omar and his outstanding officiating skills, which had earned him such a prestigious nomination.
1: It wasn't quite direct, but it was clear the message there, and it was also sort of done jointly with the African Federation, which is kind of interesting because the referee is a representative of the African Federation, and they sort of also use language of, you know, football should be about bringing people together.
0: And then there was the not so mysterious case of Folarin Balogun's disappearing suspension.
5: When they take your best player, or just about, they have some great players, but and they say you can't play. That's very unfair. That's, you know, it's one thing to penalize somebody for the game, but how do you penalize them for a game that hasn't been played yet? It's very unfair. You can't do that. So, yes, I asked for a review by FIFA.
1: The red card itself, you know, I don't think we probably need to get into the ins and outs of whether it is a red card, but what is atypical at a World Cup is for the player not to miss them the next match. It's only ever happened once before in 1962 with a Brazilian player called Garrincha. But then these things were sort of decided by a committee rather than being automatic as they are now. So the US player was sent off, and then we found out sort of 2 days before their knockout game against Belgium that he would be able to play because his red card ban would be suspended for a year. I mean, in itself, that was a pretty shocking state of affairs already. And then Donald Trump admitted to the rumours that he had been in contact with FIFA about the incident and sort of lobbied for Balogun to play.
0: And UEFA? Well, once again, the European Football Association had some choice words.
4: Yesterday's decision to suspend for a probationary period of a year the implementation of the one-match automatic suspension following the red card issued to the player Folarin Balogun crossed a red line. Football, like any other sports, relies on rules, which are the basis for fair, honest, and transparent competition. When the certainty of rules is no longer guaranteed by its guardians, the integrity of the game is at stake, and the credibility of a competition is undermined. We express our disbelief at such an unprecedented, incomprehensible, and unjustifiable decision.
1: UEFA clearly don't like FIFA at the minute. I think this case with Trump and it being so obvious because Trump, you know, sort of

0: says the quiet bit out loud in a way that other people perhaps haven't in the past, is perhaps a watershed.
1: A watershed for what, though? Well, bear with us here, because this is fantasy football that we're playing, and so it is all purely speculative. But in sports journalist Matt Pearson's opinion, there is a possible world in which UEFA really does finally show FIFA the red card.
0: UEFA, not only are sort of the most vocal, they're probably the most powerful of the sort of continental federations. Europe has, you know, the majority of the quarterfinalists, three of the four semi-finalists in this tournament. You know, they've got the biggest club sides, the most money, and accordingly the most sort of sway, I suppose. There is a potential that people within UEFA will say, enough is enough. We don't need this. We can do this. If we take, you know, South America and whatever, North America, Africa with us, then FIFA doesn't have a World Cup. And FIFA's only significant revenue source is the World Cup.
1: Basically, you can think of FIFA as a company with a single product, the World Cup. Take that product away, and the company would have to fold. Another possible scenario would be the one in which UEFA, the largest and richest of the football associations, stands a candidate against Gianni Infantino at the next FIFA Congress and tries to change the beast from within. That's a big ask, though. FIFA's a one-member association, one-vote organisation, and associations representing poorer countries dependent on FIFA cash would, understandably, be reluctant to support a move against its all-powerful president. And in either case, it would be a risky move.
0: The thing it's going to need is for somebody to sort of, within UEFA, to stick their head above the parapet and sort of lead it on a sort of national federation level. There is sort of hope for that from Norway, most notably. Their sort of president, Lisa Klaveness, has been a fairly sort of consistently vocal in her opposition to some FIFA policies.
1: You're basically telling me it's going to take a woman to fix it.
0: I am telling you that, yeah. Yeah, I think a lot of actually the more progressive federations have got female presidents who are less afraid or less encumbered, shall we say, and are able to speak a bit more freely.
1: There you go, folks. Unlikely though it may be, you heard it here first on Inside Europe. My thanks to sports journalist Matt Pearson for being such a good sport. We will be linking to his article in the show notes. In the meantime, though, nominations are open for Inside Europe's Player of the Tournament Awards. Matt's pick, by the way, was England's Jude Bellingham, but I think that it is only fair that we let our correspondents have their say too.
2: I'm Lisa Bryan in Paris, where many are still mourning their World Cup semi-final loss to Spain. But star player Kylian Mbappe continues to make headlines, not only because of his stunning football. As team player and leading scorer, Mbappe took responsibility for France's defeat. We didn't play the match we wanted to play, tactically and technically, he said of Les Bleus. The 27-year-old footballer is a veteran fighter on many terrains, both on and off the field. Mbappe has long urged young French to be politically active and called out discrimination. During these World Cup games, he's clashed on social media with Paraguayan Senator Celeste Amarilla after she launched a racist tirade against him when France beat her home team. Mbappe rebutted by calling Amarilla a despicable woman, unworthy of her position. He's gotten plenty of backing, including from France's Football Federation and even President Emmanuel Macron. Another goal for Kylian Mbappe, Macron wrote on X, against racism this time. French prosecutors are investigating Amarilla's remarks. Born to a family of athletes of Cameroonian and French-Algerian descent, Mbappe reflects the first and second-generation immigrant background shared by many of France's players. He's helped shine a spotlight on the talent springing up from the working-class Paris suburbs where he grew up. He's also earned the ire of France's far-right National Rally Party after he called on young people to vote against extremism during the 2024 legislative elections. We are a generation that can make a difference, he said at the time.
3: Je pense qu'on est une génération qui peut faire la différence.
2: We see the extremists on the verge of taking power. We have the opportunity to choose our country's future.
4: I'm Ashish Sharma in Madrid, and my nomination for Inside Europe Player of the Tournament is Spain's Lamine Yamal. This sensational player only turned 19 on Monday, and what a belated birthday present he received when a day later he helped Spain reach the World Cup final, the first that he will play in. Born just outside Barcelona to a Moroccan father and a mother from Equatorial Guinea, Yamal joined Barca's famous La Masia Academy aged just 7. He tore through the youth ranks so fast that the then Barcelona manager had no option but to bring him to the first team setup. In April 2023, aged just 15, Lamine became the youngest player ever to appear for Barcelona's senior side. From there, the records kept falling. Youngest debutant for the Spanish national team, youngest goalscorer in Spain's history, and at Euro 2024, he became the tournament's youngest ever scorer, with a stunning, never-to-be-forgotten goal against France, before lifting the trophy with Spain weeks later. He was just 16. What makes him special isn't just his age, though. It's a left foot that seems to have been crafted by the footballing gods themselves, close control that leaves defenders bamboozled, and a vision for the final pass that belies his years. All of these traits he has shown in this World Cup. For example, his tenacious run that won the penalty for Spain's first goal against France that set them on the way to the final. At just 19, with the World Cup final on its way, and already one of the most famous players in the world, the story of Lamine Yamal is just beginning.
5: I'm Lars Bevanger in Manchester, but still very much a Norwegian, and my nomination for Inside Europe Player of the Tournament is the entire Norwegian football team. You'd have thought they had won the entire tournament, the way over 150,000 people cheered their return to Oslo this week, while in fact England beat them in the quarterfinals. After an audience with the King, the Norway players celebrated with fans for hours in the city centre. This team has brought the entire country together, young and old, recent immigrants and people living here since birth, girls and boys, city and countryside. The welcome home party was testament to just how much this team's effort and behaviour has meant to the Norwegian people this summer. Sure, they had impressed by getting to the finals in the first place. It's been 28 years since last time. They'd also astonished fans by becoming one of the 8 best teams in the world. But it was the camaraderie between the players and not least the humane leadership shown by coach Ståle Solbakken that really touched people's hearts. There's one picture that really stands out to me. A tearful keeper Ørjan Nyland being comforted by an understanding coach Solbakken after he had let in a goal from England that he perhaps should have stopped. The opposite of toxic masculinity, and clearly a recipe for success, judging from how good this team really is now. There are also no prima donnas here. International megastars like striker Erling Haaland and captain Martin Ødegaard have been acting as if they were on a boys' trip with the rest of the lads, having fun while playing a bit of football, albeit extremely well. Haaland's genuine and humorous antics have also gained him a massive new social media following, including many women, who also see him as a healthy male role model. This mirrors what we all want the Norwegian society to be, a trusting, gentle, yet successful place where everyone plays their part and are supported in that role. As one foreign commentator watching the team's return to Oslo put it, imagine living in a country that celebrates how far you've come, not just where you finished. And now, perhaps not for the last time, Ro!
1: Lars Bevanger there, stretching the brief a bit, but bringing it home nonetheless. You can have have your say too. Vote for your player of the tournament on Spotify or by dropping us a line at insideeurope@dw.com. In terms of the team that has won your hearts, according to last week's poll, that'd be the decidedly not European Cape Verde. Though listener Nathan Smith did drop a valiant "Come on, England!" into our inbox, so that has got to count for something, right? I'm Kate Laycock in Germany. You're listening to Inside Europe.
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1: This week, France became the latest and biggest country yet to legalise assisted dying. Honouring a promise made by President Macron to introduce a distinctively French form of legislation, the National Assembly, overriding the opposition of the Senate, many medical professionals and the Catholic Church, voted to give a strictly limited category of people the right to medical assistance in ending their lives. From Paris, John Laurenson reports.
9: Pour 291 contre 241, l'Assemblée nationale a adopté.
10: In what is probably the last major reform of the Macron presidency, and perhaps the one he'll be remembered for most, lawmakers have created a new right, the right to an assisted death. Adults living in France suffering from an advanced or terminal form of a serious and incurable physical illness will be eligible. The default will be assisted suicide, with the patient administering the prescribed lethal medication themselves. But if they're physically unable to do so, a doctor or nurse must be found to do it. The French law combines the self-administration of Switzerland and the euthanasia of Belgium and Holland with conditions that are, its supporters say, stricter than either. It's for those who are prevented from living by suffering, she told them, who decide not to carry on.
11: Peu fréquente, certes, mais avérée.
10: It is inhuman and ethically unacceptable to ignore them, she said. In conclusion, she quoted President Macron's desire for what he calls a fraternal law, reconciling the freedom of the individual with the solidarity of the nation.
11: L'autonomie de l'individu à la solidarité de la nation.
10: Opinion polls have consistently shown a majority of people in France agree with legalising assisted dying, but its opponents are widespread and numerous nevertheless. The head of the Catholic Church in France, Cardinal Avaline, said, "You don't care for life by giving death." Many are worried that people could now be pressured into suicide, either by family eager to inherit or by medical institutions struggling with bed shortages and chronic understaffing.
12: Ma crainte, voyez, c'est que on fasse peser sur les souffrants ceux qui.
10: Reacting to the vote on BFM TV, the Conservative Les Républicains candidate in next year's presidential election, Bruno Retailleau, said his concern was that those at the twilight of their lives will now be confronted with the unbearable and inhuman question, have I become a burden for my family or for society? Wouldn't it be better to end it all more quickly? In France, he said, 500 people a day die without their suffering being alleviated by palliative care because these medical services aren't sufficiently developed. A lethal injection costs nothing. Palliative care is expensive. So there's going to be that economic pressure.
12: Une pression financière économique.
10: It is expected that the first people to take their lives with the assistance of French doctors will do so at the start of 2027, but how much take-up is there likely to be? In Belgium, there were 4,486 reported cases of euthanasia in 2025, accounting for 4% of all deaths. That's for a population about one-sixth the size of France's. If France were to reach a similar rate, that would correspond to roughly 26,000 cases per year. However, estimates vary greatly, and France's assisted dying law has stricter eligibility criteria than Belgium's. Unlike Belgium, France excludes requests based solely on psychiatric disorders and requires a serious and incurable condition to be at an advanced or terminal phase.
13: Vous avez d'un côté deux causes légitimes. D'un côté,
10: speaking on the CNews TV channel, French historian and sociologist Marcel Gauchet described the issue as a struggle between two legitimate causes. For one side, he said, it's about individual freedom for those who want to be masters of their destiny right to the end. But, he asked, how will this change society? At the moment, life is its ultimate value. So, from that point of view, this law seems extremely dangerous. In an unexpected move, Emmanuel Macron's Prime Minister, Sébastien Lecornu, on the very eve of the final vote, announced he was referring three of its most controversial provisions to the Constitutional Court. Les sages, the wise, as its judges are called, will be asked whether the two-day reflection period demanded by the law after the doctor's approval is enough, whether adults under legal guardianship whose decision-making capacity may be impaired should be eligible, and if care institutions, including Catholic ones, for example, should have to apply the law. It is possible then that these provisions will be struck down, but constitution lawyers in France say that it will not, after this historic vote by the French Parliament, challenge the principle of assisted dying itself, and that the bill will be on the statute books by the end of the year. John Lawrenson, DW, Paris.
1: European assisted dying legislation is a patchwork affair. If you're looking for information about the situation in specific countries, then we suggest that you look up the relevant government health ministry website. We are off to Albania next to check back in on the so-called Flamingo Revolution. 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That's Inside Europe with me, Kate Laycock.

0: Welcome back to Inside Europe, the weekly current affairs podcast and radio programme from DW, Germany's international broadcaster. I'm Kate Laycock in Bonn. The other week on the show, I spoke to the Albanian Prime Minister, Edi Rama. This week, we're going to hear from some of the protesters who, for nearly 2 months now, have been out night after night in Albania's capital, Tirana, in what is being dubbed the Flamingo Revolution. Flamingos being the most colourful of the wildlife set to be displaced by coastal development plans made possible by a 2024 law change which opened up protected areas to high-end tourism projects. Chief amongst these projects, a sprawling luxury resort backed by Donald Trump's son-in-law, Jared Kushner. However, when our reporter, Guy Delaunay, talked to young people on the streets of Tirana, he found that the Trump-Kushner connection seems to be the least of their concerns.
1: There are pink flamingos all around me here on the street in front of the Prime Minister's office in Tirana. Not real birds, naturally, but balsa wood, cutouts, placards, and even one giant feathered figure that several people are holding up with rods. They've become the symbol of these protests because they migrate to the protected area where Jared Kushner and other investors want to build a luxury resort. But the mostly young people in the crowd say they're not just here to talk about wildlife.
2: So, first of all, I'm here for my country. That's the first thing and for all. And the second, I will start with the least. I'm here for our schools. I'm here for our hospitals. I'm here for our infrastructure. I'm here for my family that's outside, and I wanted to be here. And for all of that, I'm mostly here for myself, because I want to stay in my country and I don't want to leave.
1: The big issue is one that's undoubtedly been hanging over Albania for years. In many ways, the country is undoubtedly making progress, and it might even join the European Union by the end of the decade. But its young people still struggle to see a future here, without real prospects for good jobs, housing, and education. And they can't see how that's going to change through the government's apparent focus on developing high-end tourism or luxury tower blocks in Tirana. That frustration even extends to young people who've been part of the governing Socialist Party.
3: This is a moment where I find the realization, especially with peaking of the protests in Albania, this very beautiful protest that the young generations, Gen Z, has been initiating and leading.
1: At 25 years old, Mariana Koshecu is Albania's youngest member of parliament. She was hand-picked by Prime Minister Edi Rama as a candidate, but quit his party shortly after the protests started.
3: There are many reasons to protest in Albania, because we've had a massive brain drain and emigration, homes who are left empty in countrysides and in the main cities, and young people who are obligated to migrate and emigrate for the reason of unemployment, corruption, and not having fair opportunities to thrive and to be accepted in the society where they belong. People are protesting for the healthcare, for environment, for unemployment, for corruption, for the lack of meritocracy, for the problems that the institutions itself are having on protecting and promoting democracy.
1: Did you feel that you had a relationship with the Prime Minister once you'd become an MP, that you were in a position to have a dialogue and try and influence decisions?
3: Not really. This was really lacking between me and the Prime Minister, but also between those who really had things on their hands and were the real decision makers of the politics and of everything that it was going within the political elite, let's say. That's why I considered the right move and the right way to really and clearly represent my community and the people as I wished it to be, only by being independent and being my own free critical voice and using the card I got in the parliament with consciousness.
1: Prime Minister Edi Rama is also frustrated. He's been leading the government since 2013, and he tells me he's proud of what he's achieved for his country over his years in power. But now he's facing challenges. The protesters are unhappy that he changed the law on protected areas to allow five-star developments. They also accuse him and his socialist party of corruption. But the Prime Minister insists the protests are evidence of the way he and his government have made life better in Albania.
4: I don't dismiss the genuine problems and feelings people have, but I think that we are living now in a moment in time in Albania where we are experiencing also the revolution of rising expectations, because now people see that it's possible and they want more.
1: If people close to Edi Rama are finding themselves subject to investigations, like your former deputy, the former mayor of Tirana, should we be concerned about you?
4: First of all, I am proud of that, because it is part of what I've done and what we as majority have done for this country. And I've said it since day one. I want a justice that doesn't look left, doesn't look right, but looks straight. Justice that cannot be bought. And I've said also that this is the biggest contribution the Socialist Party will give to this country, because it will not contribute just by making reforms, but by giving its own skin for the country.
1: Expectations are one thing, but what young Albanians are experiencing is quite another. These days, you can visit the villa in Tirana, which the communist dictator Enver Hoxhai used to call home. The contrast between his life of luxury and the poverty surrounding him was stark. Kate Zaloshnya works as a curator at the villa. She says people can also feel an increasing wealth gap today.
5: Not only tourists, but also these investors have, that they want to make Albania beautiful and they want to utilize all the resources, which in my opinion is a bit colonial. And about the gentrification, yeah, I believe that the prices have gone up because of the tourists that have come here, all these investments, and yeah. For me, if I didn't have this job now, I would have left just like my friends.
1: The protesters have shown no signs of tiring, but neither has Prime Minister Edi Rama. And he gives short shrift to the notion that he might want to reach some sort of accommodation with the people who've been calling for his resignation every night.
4: We have a contract with the majority of the Albanian people, so some thousands of people insisting that I should go and that the government should go are good for the democratic health of the country, but on the other hand, are not in the position to impose anything.
1: But the protesters seem determined as well. They say Albania needs a change from the two parties which have dominated the country's democratic era, the Socialists and the Democrats. And Mariana Koshecu thinks her decision to leave the Socialist Party may signal the start of something new.
3: None of us have seen this before, but it happened, because I see that the awareness of a nation can click in a matter of seconds. Maybe it didn't click in decades, but it can happen all of a sudden, and this is something that nobody can control it.
1: It could be that the fervor for change doesn't last, but for now, the flamingos continue to fly in Albania's capital. Guy Delaunay, DW, Tirana.
0: DW News has produced a helpful explainer video on the Albanian protests. We will put a link to that in our show notes. For now, though, we really have to talk about the weather. The World Meteorological Organization reports that June 2026 was the hottest June on record for Western Europe, increasing wildfire risk by drying vegetation and soils. And those wildfires, they're here. One tore through an historic forest close to Paris earlier this week. 19 were reported in England and Wales. And as I speak, multiple fires are still burning across the Mediterranean. Our partners over at The World have been running a special series on fires this week. Their reporter, Jerry Haddon, began in northeastern Spain.
6: There's a saying here among firefighters. It begins, "The biggest fires cannot be drowned." Just outside San Martí de Bos, one such fire grew out of control 5 summers ago. From a short distance, the blaze sounded like endless rumbling thunder. Helicopters dumped water from above, but much of the water evaporated before even reaching the flames. The blaze tore through a wide pine forest. I was here covering it. When the fire was at its zenith, it was catapulting burning embers and pine cones hundreds of feet ahead of its own flames, causing the fire to leapfrog along down the valley towards San Martí de Bos, the village down below. Which brings us to the second half of that firefighting saying. It goes, the only way to put out a big fire is to starve it. So that's what local farmers did. They jumped in their tractors and plowed over their wheat fields, careening back and forth in the orange light of the approaching flames. They saved the village. I've come back 5 years later to see if villages like San Martí are any better prepared, not just to battle blazes, but to prevent them. There's a large stone mansion close to the forest's edge. It's a rural guest house owned and run by Martí Vidal.
7: Yo estaba bastante tranquilo por mi parte de que a la casa no iba a llegar.
6: Vidal says in 2021 he wasn't worried for his house, in part because it became the firefighters' staging ground and he has a big reservoir. Vidal says since the fire, the government has cleared the charred wood and tree trunks from the scorched areas, but that's about it. These white pines, he says, they're highly flammable and no one tends to these woods because the trees have no commercial value. The result, he says, the forest is abandoned and too big to manage. You should always look at the bright side of things, though, Vidal says. Sure, the fire burned away a huge part of our forest, but now we have an immense barren buffer zone to hold future fires at bay. But depending on wildfires to protect you from wildfires is hardly a sound approach. The problem in Spain, says Josep Corsellas, is there is no coordinated forest management plan. Corsellas is the mayor of a nearby village called Santa Coloma de Queralt, which was also threatened by the 2021 megafire. He says most land around here is private, but when owners want to clear brush or thin out trees, they end up battling against bureaucrats.
8: Tot va molt lent, l'administració va tot lent. I, bueno, tenim el tinent d'alcalde d'aquí a l'Ajuntament, el Josep Navarro.
6: Getting permission is such a slow process, he says. My own deputy mayor here, he wanted to clean his land to prevent possible fires. But his patch of forest lies in 3 different municipalities, in 3 different provinces. It took him 3 years, he says, to get all the administrations to approve his plan. Spain's government is highly decentralized, and that applies to fire and land management, too. Every region and most towns must come up with their own contingency plans, complicating things. Increasingly, there is no one to carry those plans out because people are abandoning the countryside, giving up on forestry and agriculture. On the main square, just outside Mayor Corsellas' office, I meet a man who's thrown in the towel. The former pig farmer doesn't want to give his name, but he says the 2021 fire broke his spirit. The fire trapped us on our farm, he recalls. We were surrounded, but my son and I managed to escape from our barn with wet towels over our heads. But I lost 500 pigs, he says, all burned alive in that barn. After, no one came around to ask about us, he says, to see how we were or what we needed. The man says he and his son have sold their land and moved to town. Across Spain, as folks leave their land, untended forests are growing thicker with vegetation. When that vegetation dries out, it becomes potent fuel for flames. 2025 was Spain's worst fire season on record, with almost 2.5 million acres burned. Spain's central government, locked out of local prevention efforts, is pumping money into putting fires out.
9: Hay todo un país preparado para actuar. Hay la unidad militar de emergencias.
6: The entire nation is ready to react, said Spanish Prime Minister Pedro Sánchez at a military base this spring. We have emergency army units at the ready, as well as more planes, he said, because we know things are only going to get worse. Sánchez appears right on that point. There have been lots of fires so far this season. This weekend's deadly blaze in the southeast province of Almería killed at least a dozen people fleeing in cars and on foot.
10: He hecho eso de la maleta y cuando he abierto la puerta para coger los perros ya era imposible.
6: This unidentified man told El País newspaper how in the 10 minutes between deciding to flee and getting himself and his dogs ready, it was too late. Somehow, his home was spared, but climate experts say there is little doubt that these fast-moving next-generation fires are becoming a fixture, because so is the high heat, a key driver of the flames. Anelia Nikolova is with the European Environment Agency.
11: There was a study conducted after that most recent heat wave by World Weather Attribution, which reinforced the point that fossil fuel emissions have rapidly worsened the European heat waves in just a few decades.
6: Those fossil fuels emit greenhouse gases that remain in the atmosphere, trapping heat.
11: So these very warm overnight temperatures during these heat waves are now about 100 times more likely than they were, let's say, two decades ago. And these are obviously shocking changes in temperature.
6: European temps are rising twice as fast as the global average, scientists say, in part because its Arctic regions are losing so much ice and snow. Those white surfaces used to reflect heat back into space.
11: And so as that disappears, these darker surfaces that absorb more heat accelerate further this warming, which of course has implications in Europe.
6: Often in the form of heat domes from Portugal to Eastern Europe. Heat domes are pockets of hot air that get trapped, sometimes for days, over land because the high altitude air currents that normally whisk that heat north are slowing down.
12: So the poles always are colder than the equator, and energy goes from the equator to the poles.
6: It should work as a kind of atmospheric conveyor belt, moving from hot to cold, says geophysicist Miguel Miranda. Miranda used to head Portugal's meteorological service. That conveyor belt is what we know as the jet stream.
12: Well, what happens is that when the Arctic gets warmer, the difference in temperature is smaller. So even by basic physics, it is clear that the jet stream starts to meander.
13: And that hot air gets trapped.
12: And it is trapped.
6: So the heat is here to stay, making land management more important than ever. That's tough in Spain, but even tougher in next-door Portugal. There, 97% of land is in private hands, and the average parcel size is only about 1 acre, which makes coordinating against wildfires extremely complicated.
0: Since Jerry Haddon's report first aired on The World on Monday, Spanish authorities have confirmed the identities of 13 fire victims. All but one were foreign nationals. In Portugal too, forests are burning, a disaster which was waiting to happen. After tropical cyclone Kristin downed millions of trees in January, much of the countryside had become a potential tinderbox. Here's The World's Jerry Haddon again with the second instalment of his coverage of wildfires on the Iberian Peninsula.
6: It's tough to walk in the woods these days in most of Portugal. The ground everywhere is hidden under heaps of bone-dry branches. The culprit here, Kristin, and her 125-mile-an-hour winds. Her legacy, a forest floor ready to go up in flames with the smallest spark. Which is why brigades of fire spotters like this one patrol the nearby hills day and night, cruising the fire roads in their red 4x4 vehicles. We're going to a viewpoint up on the ridge, says forestry engineer Pedro Cardoso, where we can see across a large valley. If we spot smoke, he says, we call it into the command center. When you first see smoke, it makes you anxious, he says. Our homes and families are close by. That's always your first thought, trying to do everything the best you can so that help gets there as quickly as possible. On this day, no smoke is visible in the forest below, but dozens of fires are raging across the country. About an hour away in a tiny town called São Gabriel Montijo, an extensive brush fire threatens to spread out of control. Helicopters and men with hoses work fast and contain it. This is how it's all designed to work in Portugal. Rapid response teams from spotters to command centers to the fire brigades themselves working together to extinguish blazes. And yet, each year, researchers say, the fires only grow bigger.
14: We are entering what's called the fire paradox.
6: José Miguel Pereira is a professor of agronomy at the University of Lisbon. He's also an expert on fire prevention. He says Portugal is becoming a victim of its own firefighting success.
14: So we have become, over the last decades, better equipped and better organized, and we are more capable of suppressing small and medium-sized fires.
6: But there's an unintended consequence.
14: These areas that were prevented from burning, the vegetation keeps growing. And so the fuel hazard continues to increase. What happens to these fuels? They will end up burning in those days that are meteorologically severe and that surpass our response capacity. So we're actually saving fuels to have them burn under the most severe meteorological conditions.
6: Burning in so-called next-generation fires. This paradox is not unique to Portugal, nor are the tragedies. 9 years ago, dozens of people were caught by a massive wildfire outside the town of Pedrogo. Most died while fleeing in their cars, like some of the 13 victims last weekend in southeast Spain. Most homes in the nearby village of Noderinho were burned to the ground in that same fire. Several people took shelter that day here in the town's bar.
13: Fogo atravessou a estrada. Não foi por baixo, foi por cima.
6: The fire came down the hill on the wind, recalls bar owner Lourdes Carmo. An ambulance arrived with some severely burned people. We poured water over them, she says, as they lay on the bar floor. We locked the door and stuffed wet towels under it, she says, to keep the smoke out. But then a man drove up, she says, and was pounding on the door. We opened it, and he came inside just as his car exploded. Everyone in the bar survived, but 63 others did not. Since 2017, Portugal has avoided losses of life of that magnitude, but the fire dynamics haven't changed. There are fewer blazes, but when they get out of control, watch out. Again, José Miguel Pereira.
14: The number of fires has decreased to about one-third or one-quarter of what it was, and the area burned has basically not changed. So it's just gotten less frequent but more catastrophic. The largest fire last year burned 65,000 hectares.
6: As in neighboring Spain, megafires leave Portugal at the mercy of the weather and wind until it figures out how to properly maintain its forests, clearing underbrush, thinning stands of trees, in other words, reducing wildfire fuel. Mario Monteiro heads Portugal's Rural Fires Integrated Management Agency.
15: The only way is to not be obsessed of putting out all wildfires. Traditionally, typically, the helicopter goes immediately, the fire brigade goes immediately, but sometimes it's better to let it burn. Nothing is a danger with value, and we are reducing the fuel load.
6: Or, as fire prevention expert José Miguel Pereira puts it,
14: in a way, we can say that one of our problems is a fire deficit.
6: Pereira says he's hoping to provoke thought on this conundrum. Forest engineer Pedro Cardoso, the fire spotter up in the mountains, says he's up for sharing his.
16: Eu compreendo a questão, mas a nossa missão é tentar apagar o mais rápido possível.
6: I understand the issue, he says, but our mission is to try to put out fires as quickly as possible. Small landowners who've lived their entire lives here don't deserve to have their properties destroyed just because some fire will eventually move on. Their mission, he says, is to extinguish fires as quickly as possible, to do everything they can to make things right. But making things right with wildfires means finding a balance between suppression, prevention, and forest management in a region only getting warmer. For The World, I'm Sherry Haddon, Portugal.
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0: If you are in Prague at the moment, there is a chance to get a rare glimpse of a unique collection of artworks and other objects that escaped Nazi Germany in 1938 and which has remained largely hidden ever since. The Wurz collection is an extraordinary visual record of disability in Europe, spanning thousands of paintings, photographs, engravings, and objects that form a visual archive of how disabled people have been portrayed in Europe. Our reporter, Rob Cameron, is one of a surprisingly small number of people to have seen it.
19: That's the 3D part of the Wurz collection.
20: That's very important. Shimon Kriesel, chief curator of the Medical Museum Museum of the National Medical Library in Prague, opening cupboard after cupboard containing boxes of little figurines.
21: Wirtz was interested in the images.
20: Yes. Shimon is the custodian of one part of the Wirtz collection, consisting of hundreds of ivory, bronze and porcelain figures, most believed to be made in Bavaria, showing people with various disabilities, as well as beggars and itinerant musicians. Wirtz collected it all in the early 20th century.
21: Wirtz, I think, did something important in analyzing and understanding the representation of disability and disabled people in the history of art. That is to say, he looked at the literal meaning. Art historians have been looking, what is the message, what is the context, what are the metaphors that the images of the disabled were used for throughout the history of art. And Wirtz says, okay, that's all nice, but these are also pictures of disabled people.
20: How the collection ended up here is fascinating. One winter's day in 1938, Hans Wirtz, director of a Berlin Institute for Disabled Children, knocked on the door of a similar institution in Prague, the Jedlička Institute. He'd just fled Nazi Germany, and accompanied by his wife, Rosa, and perhaps 7,000 paintings, photographs, prints, books, newspaper cuttings and figurines, he was seeking refuge. Petr Kolář is an archivist at the Present Day Institute.
22: Just today, a colleague of mine wrote me an email, and he described it as a huge visual encyclopedia. I think it's a very exact description.
20: Wirtz had become a marked man in Berlin, especially after publishing his catalogue of the collection. The Nazis were particularly incensed at his inclusion of Joseph Goebbels in the book's list of famous cripples due to the Nazi propaganda chief's club foot. The Institute's cafe is now hosting an exhibition of the Wirtz collection, one of the very few occasions it's been shown to the public since the 1930s. For the past decade, Simon McCowan, professor of art at Teesside University in Britain, has been involved in bringing the collection to wider public attention, organising exhibitions at Berlin's Humboldt Forum and also the Middlesbrough Institute of Modern Art.
23: Over time, when you look at what is essentially over 3,000 objects, what you realise is that what he's managed to do is curate this enormous body of work which said art and disability were always connected and always presented. He was able to show disability in caricature, in comics, in print, you know, in fine art. It's just extraordinary. And what it does is it demonstrates that as an artist, what we're told is that disability has been forgotten, but in actual fact, it was always there.
20: A lot has changed in how we view disability, but for Radek Musilek, a wheelchair-bound veteran of the Jedlička Institute who now teaches teenagers there, sometimes things can go too far the other way.
24: Sometimes you can see that people with disability are like superheroes, and sometimes you can see the stories in the media about the Mount Everest, for example, on the wheelchair. It's totally extreme. I think the life and truth is something between. We are normal guys. We try to live normal lives. But word normal is a little bit complicated because what is normal?
20: It's a good question, and one hopefully that more people will be able to wrestle with in future if the Wirtz collection finds not only a fully curated online presence, but also a permanent home, perhaps in Prague, perhaps in Berlin, where it started life. For DW, this is Rob Cameron in Prague.
0: The Wirtz collection can be viewed at the Medical Museum of the National Medical Library in Prague. That is it for this week. The show was produced by Laura Kabelka and me, Kate Laycock. Our sound engineer was Michael Springer. Inside Europe comes to you from DW in Bonn, Germany.
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3: From WBEZ Chicago, it's This American Life. I'm David Kestenbaum, sitting in for Hourglass.
4: This morning on the subway,
3: yeah,
4: this guy brought his own chair. He's sitting next to him, but he was in like a fold-out chair.
3: That's Aviva de Kornfeld, apparently our transportation correspondent. She came in the studio to tell me a story about a woman on a bus ride that went very strangely.
4: Her name's Duck, or that's her nickname. That's what we're going to call her.
3: Okay.
4: She takes this bus between New York and D.C. a lot, back and forth. So on this trip, she's going from New York to D.C., Union Station, and she's leaving around 6 p.m. at night. And she has this whole routine around the bus because she's done this trip a million times. This is Duck. I'll go, get a margarita, get on the bus, take a nap, wake up back home in D.C. You know, I boarded the bus as normal. They checked me in. You know, the guy had the app with all the passengers. He made a little announcement. And I remember distinctly, they said, there's no stops planned. Great.
5: Are you good at sleeping on public transit?
4: I can pretty much sleep anywhere.
5: Oh my God, you're so lucky.
4: My parents would always joke that I could sleep through anything. So she goes to sleep. And then she wakes up around 9 p.m. to a bunch of commotion. And all the passengers are talking on the bus about what's going on. And what's going on is really odd. And so odd that Duck starts writing a thread about this online, which is how I heard about it. Here's the first post she writes. I just woke up from a nap, and somehow while I was asleep, everyone on the bus has figured out that we are not going to the right place.
3: Aviva, do they think there's like a mistake or something?
4: Well, the driver of the bus is apparently telling passengers, like, I'm not going to the wrong place. You're on the wrong bus. This bus isn't going to Washington, D.C. It's going further south to Virginia, and we're not going to stop. So Duck writes another post. He's refusing to talk to anyone while he's driving and is now driving really fast. I think this is when the attitude on the bus starts to turn a little bit towards maybe we're not in a safe situation.
3: And what do they think is going on? Like, is it possible they just got on the wrong bus?
4: No, because every person on the bus has been checked in by the driver as going to Washington, D.C.
3: And all their tickets say to D.C.
4: Yeah.
3: So this is the situation. They're all basically trapped on a bus. And the driver is not doing what bus drivers have typically done in the history of bus driving. I'm not sure exactly how to say this, but whatever you think of President Trump, maybe this is a feeling you have been experiencing. He's made hundreds of millions of dollars selling meme coins to his fans and other people. He is bombing boats off Venezuela. He's tearing down the East Wing and building a giant ballroom. Maybe this makes you feel like everything's out of control. Or maybe you're fine with it. Maybe the bus driver is a genius, and you think we should all just sit back and see. In this case, though, the passengers are not into it. And when a person has so completely left the normal script of things, the question is, what do you do?
4: So the first thing they try to do is reason with the bus driver, reassert the normal facts and rules for the bus ride. Duck said that two guys went up to him at the front of the bus and said, man to man, we're going to Union Station.
3: And?
4: He said, no, we're not. Didn't work.
3: What do they try next?
4: After that, someone notices that he has a French accent.
3: Okay.
4: And thinks like, oh, maybe this is a language barrier issue. So they start talking to him in French and then end up arguing with him in French. And then it becomes very clear it is not a language barrier issue.
3: Wow.
4: And then Duck starts firing off post after post, and you can feel things escalating, like, as you're reading the thread. And it's like, first the bus company's trying to call the driver and he's not answering. And then someone pulls up Waze and sees that they're going 20 miles over the speed limit. And then someone gets the bus company on speakerphone and is walking it up to the front of the bus. And then Duck could actually hear the bus company guy yelling, "You're going to Union Station," to the bus driver. And then he screams in response that he doesn't get paid enough and is refusing.
1: Wow.
4: And then, you know, person after person, each kind of feels like they're going to be the hero who convinces the bus driver to get back on track. And right. So each person, like, takes their phone with the company reps on speakerphone to the bus driver. And then in response, he just grabs them and hangs up.
3: Why don't they call the police?
4: Well, so then that is the next thing that people are thinking about doing. So while a couple passengers are in the front of the bus fighting with the driver, the rest of the people in the back of the bus are debating whether or not to call the police, because, like, half the bus is thinking this is actually just going to agitate him further and that feels dangerous. And the other half are like, well, the bus company can't help us. So, like, who is the next authority figure who can come to our help?
3: So what happens?
4: Eventually someone does call the police. And Duck's next post is, quote, "Okay, someone called the police but suggested they avoid pulling over the bus because he's driving so erratically. We are passing DC."
3: So they feel like they're in danger?
4: The bus is kind of split. Half the bus feels like they're in the sequel to the movie Speed.
3: Like they're being kidnapped or something.
4: Yes. And then the other half feels like, you know what, let's just sit tight, see what happens.
3: In the dark at like 75 miles an hour on some highway.
4: Yes.
3: It's like they tried all these things and now there's nothing else they can do.
7: There's a good bit of wanting the situation to be otherwise and wanting it to be easily figure outable in the moment and not having to wait for something bad to happen or wait to figure out how it all resolves.
4: Yeah, and then at some point you're like, well, I guess we have it's actually up to him.
7: We have to go on this entire bus ride, no matter where it ends.
4: So he does eventually get off the highway in Vienna, Virginia.
3: Like he promised.
4: And he does weirdly sort of go through the normal motions of a bus driver at a bus stop, and he helps everyone get off and get their luggage from underneath the bus. And although people are yelling at him and he's kind of yelling back and he's flipping people off, and then once everyone's off, he just drives off.
3: Did they ever get an answer to what was going on with the guy?
4: No. But the bus company did send another bus to Virginia to pick them up and take them back to D.C. And that bus driver was very apologetic and was like, sorry about that other guy. I think he's new.
3: I think he's new?
4: Yes. This does not seem like the behavior of a new bus driver to me. But
3: they made it home?
4: Yes, they made it home.
3: We did reach out to the bus company. A spokesperson said the driver

0: It's This American Life, Act One, The Gardener. Sometimes the bus ride you're stuck on, against your will, is the thoughts that are spinning around in your own mind. Eamon O'Gana has a story like that. He's a reporter who's been on our show before. He does his stories from a lot of different countries and conflict zones. Here he is.
1: My wife and I live in a sleepy seaside town on the outskirts of Athens. The kind of place where nothing interesting ever happens. She says that's why we live there. We run into our neighbors all the time in our small apartment building. Below us, two floors down, is this guy, Christos. He's a Greek Air Force colonel in his mid-50s, has a family, a traditional kind of guy.
2: He's, he has like this kind of clean face, bright eyes, always a little bit shy and ready to help.
1: This is my wife, Claire.
2: Like, he will always be helpful with the door or with a cat, Cuckoo.
1: Cuckoo is our cat. He's an indoor-outdoor cat, and to be honest, he's kind of an arse. Bites me in my sleep sometimes. But Christos is always nice to him.
2: So he would always be gentle with Cuckoo, open the door to Cuckoo and say, hey, how are you? Even talk to my cat, this is what I want to say. So the feeling I have is just this kind, trusted person in our building.
1: Christos shares the apartment with his wife, teenage daughter, and mother-in-law. The wife and mother-in-law, in our experience, are not so nice. The opposite of Christos, always yelling at him, causing problems in the building. When we heard Christos's family yelling at him, it always felt a bit sad. He never shouted back, never defended himself. He just absorbed it quietly. In the evenings, he'd water the small vegetable patch in front of our building. Tomatoes, cabbages, peppers pushing up through dry soil. He was the most ordinary presence imaginable, until one day in February.
2: I'll tell you how I find out about this. So I was in with my mom, Chloe, and Paris, and everyone was there.
3: Your family?
2: My family. So my family was there, and out of the blue, my mom says, did you find out about Christos? Did you heard what happened in the news? And I'm like totally confused. I didn't know what she was talking about. And then she explains, like, Christos that lives in the building, he was caught by the police. He's caught by the police about what? I'm like, what? And she says, oh, yeah, he's a spy. That was like a bomb.
1: International espionage in our little apartment building. According to news reports, the Greek intelligence service had been quietly monitoring him for months. He's accused of passing classified NATO material to China, and it may take a long time to fully assess the damage. For his part, Christos has largely admitted to the charges. We reached out to him and his family. Through his lawyer, Christos said he'd initially thought he was working with a private company on a legitimate business opportunity. He didn't know they were actually working with the Chinese government, and gradually, he was pressured into spying. He apologized to his country, the armed forces, his colleagues, and his family. Reportedly, he's cooperating with investigators. But that's not really why I'm telling you this story. I'm telling it because for years, I was convinced there were spies all around me. 10 years ago, I was diagnosed with bipolar disorder. I've had episodes of paranoia, sometimes psychosis, often involving spies. And now, here we were, with an accused spy living in our building. Madness doesn't arrive suddenly. It slides in quietly, like a familiar voice whispering things you've longed to hear. My most recent episode happened a few years ago. I had just returned from a reporting trip to Israel and the occupied West Bank. It started with my phone. It seemed to be behaving strangely, overheating in my hand, apps freezing, missed calls appearing from countries I'd never been. These could all be explained, of course, if, say, I was under surveillance. Then I started noticing suspicious people. Chinese tourists taking pictures on their phones of things that weren't particularly interesting. What about that delivery bike idling too long outside the building?

0: One afternoon, I saw a woman in sunglasses walking the same way as me, which I took as a sign I was being followed. So I hopped on an Athens City bus. I'd given her the slip, only to find myself arriving in the airport, which is a perfect place if you're imagining international espionage. People from all over the globe, flights from Istanbul, Vienna, Doha, strange tongues, faces and people, but none stranger than me. I wandered departures, slyly photographing people I thought were agents. I uploaded photos of them to Instagram to let them know I had them made. It was exhilarating. Mania can feel electric. When I was in this state, people would notice that I was off and presume I was drunk or high. Loved ones who knew me better could see something was wrong and suggested getting help. But I wouldn't listen, convinced that they were trying to lock me up in a psych ward to silence me, preventing me from carrying out my hazy mission, like I had some purpose but didn't know what it was. Soon I was sure there were spies in the building. Weirdly, one person I did not suspect, even in psychosis, was mild-mannered Christos. Claire watched me spin out. We'd recently gotten engaged, and now I was talking about spies all the time. At first, she told herself it would pass. Then she realized it might not, which was frightening. And then I disappeared. After a few days, Claire called the British Embassy and the police. They eventually found me, detained me, and took me to a mental hospital.
1: Yeah, that was scary. It was scary because, like, I was afraid, like, you might never come back again in your stable place, that I would never see and talk to the person I remember. Oh, also, I remember this. In this madness, there were moments where you had your sanity. That was so weird.
2: Like what?
1: Like, I remember... you were at the psychiatric hospital, right? And the nurse was trying to convince you to stay stable and have your vaccine.
2: No vaccine, injection.
1: Injection, sorry. In order for you to calm down, because the police was there and they would had to put handcuffs in order to transport you from the public hospital to the private one. And you were in denial, like you were like, I'm not doing this. So in some point you said, I want my fiancé to come, and that's my condition. If she comes, then I'll... So you were, like, negotiating things. And when they were transporting you, I was with them, and you said, my love, didn't I promise you adventures? So here you are. These are the adventures.
0: Later, she told me she'd started to wonder if I was a spy, that my obsession with espionage made more sense if I was somehow part of it. It turns out, delusions about espionage and religion are extremely common in people who have bipolar disorder. After a few weeks in hospital, I was released. Claire found a bespectacled, goateed professor of psychiatry who she hoped could help me. He introduced me to something called psychoeducation. I'd seen shrinks before, but had some bad experiences. Psychoeducation was different. It taught me to learn the mechanics of my disorder the way a psychiatrist would. What triggers looked like, how symptoms stacked up, what the early warning lights were. I was less a passive patient and more a junior practitioner in my own case. I started to map my own warning signs. A broken sleep cycle, the rush of success. I made sure to always take my meds as prescribed and guard my sleep like it was my job, especially on the days that I felt least like doing either. When I sat up typing revelations at 2 a.m., convinced I had uncovered truth, the rule was simple. Type them out, but don't send them to anyone. Then check in daylight. Most mornings, the revelation looked like nonsense from an overheated mind. For the first few months, it was hard to admit that none of it had actually happened. I went back over it all, searching for proof that it was real, that someone really was watching me. I've learned to remind myself that coincidences do happen all the time. Everything can be a symbol if you let it. When Claire found out Christos had been arrested, I was in Syria on a reporting trip. She was worried how I would respond to the news.
1: How am I going to tell Ayman that what he was telling me is true? You know, this kind of ironic situation. you know, my fear was like, what if you, if I trigger you, you know, I trigger something bad. So that was a point when I called you. And I remember you were in Syria reporting. And I said the whole story fast, but in every sentence, I remember you were always saying, whoa, this is unbelievable. Whoa, this is unbelievable.
0: I remember standing on the hotel balcony in Syria, the phone to my ear, taking it in, and thinking not just how strange it was, but that I wasn't going loopy. No paranoia.
1: The way you reacted on that was very, very, I would say, impressive. And relief. It made me feel relief because you got the information, you process it, and it felt like you accept it as it is, that this is reality, and your neighbor might be a spy.
2: I just remember how amazing it was. I felt like, yeah, okay, you're not completely crazy. Like, there are spies out there, and there's one in your building. And it felt almost like a part of me was like, yes.
1: That's your meds.
2: That's the reminder for my meds, which is very appropriate.
0: When I got home from Syria, I was still trying to wrap my head around the news about Christos. I went to the garden where he used to carefully water the vegetable patch every evening. Now weeds had started pushing up through the rows. It was getting overgrown. No one was coming down to tend it. Christos is in jail awaiting trial. For a long time, his boot stayed outside his door. His family is still here. In the garage, his car has gathered dust.
1: So, I want to ask this. What was exciting when you were psychotic about the feeling of somebody spying on me or there are spies out there?
2: It's like a validation. You know, you go through your life unnoticed and you want someone to pay attention to you. And the idea that someone's watching you appeals to your ego, that there's some higher power that cares about you, whether it's God or an intelligence agency.
1: And how do you feel about somebody that actually is a spy? Do you like him? Do you admire him? Do you dislike him?
2: Well, you're a spy, right?
1: I'm a spy. Part-time job.
2: No, I don't think I admire them or that it's something I want to do. And also, I'd be terrified having this secret, you know, from you. You would definitely find out if I was a spy.
0: There really are spies, but they're not after me. They're just people living quiet, dangerous lives I'll never fully understand. I'm okay with leaving the secret missions to them.
3: Ogana is a reporter in Greece. Act 2, No Power to the People. Our show today is about people who feel like they're trapped in some situation they have no control over, like passengers on a runaway bus. And we turn next to a place where there are actually not a lot of buses running right now, because the country is out of oil. It's from writer Eileen Sosin Martinez, who lives in Havana. Because it's hard to even make phone calls from there, we got an actor to read it.
4: About 2 weeks ago, I had a silly accident. I took a step backwards, thinking the sidewalk was there, but ended up stepping onto thin air. My left knee, which underwent surgery many years ago, couldn't hold me up, and I suffered a sprain. The doctor told me to take anti-inflammatories for 10 days and apply ice every 2 hours. I got naproxen pills on the black market, as is usually the case, given the shortage plaguing state-run pharmacies. Finding the pills was supposed to be the hard part. Though obvious looking back, it didn't occur to me that the other part of my treatment, icing my knee every 2 hours, would be even harder to carry out. I filled up a half-liter bottle with water and put it in the freezer. Easy, right? Yes, if you have power. The power company used to publish a weekly blackout schedule. They'd never fully stick to it, but you'd at least get an idea of whether they would cut the power in the morning or afternoon, and usually it would be out for no more than 4 hours. But at the end of 2025, the blackout started increasing. Then, in January, the United States launched an oil embargo, threatening tariffs on any country supplying Cuba with oil. In the spring, the situation changed again for the worse. The oil we got from a Russian tanker at the end of March ran out in early May. I expected an uptick in blackouts, but I never thought it would be this bad. Now, we don't talk about blackouts. We talk about whiteouts, alumbrones, as they would say in the so-called special period of the 90s, the crisis that devastated Cuba following the collapse of the Soviet Union. In other words, instead of counting how many hours a day the power is cut, we count how long it's back on. Blackouts are the rule and power the exception. We are barely getting 3 hours of electricity a day, five at most. So of course there wasn't enough time for the ice I was supposed to be using on my knee to fully set. Instead of ice, I've been using cold water, a sort of slush. I alternate where I place the bottle, on the underside of my knee, on the outside, on top, on bottom. I'm supposed to do this for 20 minutes. If I had ice, it would ease the pain almost immediately. Cold water just cools off the skin. Still, I keep a bottle in the freezer, hoping. I remember how I'd react when the blackouts first got worse at the end of last year. When the power went out, I'd be overcome with an urge to do something, anything. It was winter, and it would already be dark at 6 p.m., so I would exercise in the dark, read by flashlight, and wash some of my clothes by hand. Now it's flipped. When the electricity goes out, I feel drained, helpless, but I feel euphoric when the power's back on. "Are you happy, my love?" my boyfriend asked me on one of these occasions. It was only then that I realized I was singing while dicing onions for dinner. When the electricity is back on, people run to their washing machines, hoping the power lasts enough to get the laundry done. That's also the only chance to use the blender, to have juice for breakfast, or to make puree for a baby. I'm lucky. I have a gas stove, but many rely on electricity to cook. They use those precious hours to turn on rice and multi-cookers so there'll be food for the next day. And while we're all going slowly mad waiting for a small cube of ice to form in the freezer, there are other indignities. For example, the trash, which piles up on street corners like monuments to this disaster. This also isn't a new problem. For the past few years, garbage collection has varied throughout cities and neighborhoods. Maybe the truck went by yesterday in some places, and weeks or months ago in others. But now, it's much worse. According to officials, there's no gas for garbage trucks, which, to top things off, break down with no replacement parts available. Clinging to a shred of civic responsibility, we take out our household trash and walk for a few blocks until we find bins that aren't overflowing, leaving it where it's least obstructive. Just a few yards from my door, you'll find one of those garbage piles, haloed by innumerable flies that have also made their way into my home. They're always riled up early in the morning, touching your arm and back and buzzing in your face while you're making coffee. I'll brush them off and shoo them away, but they come back. It doesn't matter that everything's clean. They're already inside. And you can't take your eyes off your mug or the bread you got for breakfast because they'll land on them the minute you do. A few days ago, I heard a neighbor complain about the heat, but she would rather shut all her doors and windows than let in flies. Sometimes I'll also leave my windows closed to keep out the stench of garbage. I'll peek out onto the street and see flies in the flower garden, landing on tall grass, bending over under their weight, as if it were a wheat stalk made up of insects instead of grains. People started setting these piles of garbage on fire, and there was smoke everywhere. So much garbage is still there, and the temperature's rising. I wouldn't be surprised if one day there's a spontaneous combustion. That's a real thing that can happen. A few days ago, the garbage pile near my house caught fire. We heard a little explosion, and when I looked out the window, it had already started burning. I called the firefighters at 5 p.m. It was very windy, and the smoke cloud was spreading. A while went by, and since the firemen hadn't come, my boyfriend and I took advantage of the fact that the flames had died down a bit and doused them with buckets of water. We thought we'd put them out, but that wasn't the case. I kept calling the emergency line. The firefighters finally arrived at 8 p.m. Our house smelled like smoke for days. I don't know what's more disturbing, the growing number of sleepless nights or the torture of not knowing how much longer this will last. I still haven't found an answer to the latter. To try and solve the former, the restless nights, we bought a rechargeable fan. $40 for a tiny plastic fan. My fan pretty much looks like a toy, but now I no longer wake up sweating in the middle of the night. The sound of the spinning blades has become a sort of lullaby that helps me fall asleep, like so many people on this sweltering island. Because on blackout nights, sometimes the silence is more frightening than the darkness. I live at the end of an avenue where you used to hear loud conversations, music, and cars well past midnight. Now, the streets are empty. I don't exactly sleep like a baby. If the power comes back at 2 or 4 in the morning, I have to leap out of bed and charge everything. Power banks, the lamp, the laptop. And if they shut it off before morning, I have to get up again and turn the rechargeable fan back on. Lately, whenever my mom or aunts message me on WhatsApp to ask me how I'm doing, I almost always answer, "I'm here," in a blackout, as if I too only ran on electricity, as if the darkness and silence were a part of me. A few nights ago, a bunch of neighbors started banging on pots and pans. I've seen countless videos on social media of these cacerolazos, but I'd never had it happen so close, on my own block. Honestly, it sounded more like a raging party than public outcry. You could hear voices yelling, "Vamos!" and "Bang them, bang them!" It felt like a kind of release, like their weariness had reached its limit. And at the same time, there was a sense of fun, of mischief. Aside from 2 or 3 notable occasions, there hasn't been a massive protest in Cuba in decades. But now, we have these cacerolazos. After about 15 minutes of outrage, the power came back on. It was probably just a coincidence, but it felt wonderful to hear shouts of joy, as if the protest had really worked. And then a few minutes after that, the power shut back off. Nobody yelled or made any noise. A few days later, they turned the power back on at night, and it lasted until 6 in the morning. These were 7 hours where the fridge door was barely opened, which meant that the next morning, my half-liter water bottle had completely frozen. 10 days after getting my doctor's orders, I was finally able to ice my left knee.
3: Actor Anna Villafañe reading a story by Eileen Socin Martinez, whose reporting you can find in The Guardian and elsewhere. Anna is currently starring in Sinatra on London's West End. Gabriela Munoz Ravelo translated Eileen's story from Spanish to English. Coming up, if a tree falls in a forest, could it ever possibly be murder? A crime that captivated England goes before a high court judge. That's in a minute from Chicago Public Radio when our program continues. It's This American Life. I'm David Kestenbaum. This week's show, trapped on a bus. People stuck in situations they cannot control and do not like. We are at Act 3. Act 3, Murder Tree Road. Sometimes an entire country can be taken on an unexpected journey against its will. That happened in England recently. And I'm not talking about their inability to keep a prime minister. I'm talking about a crime so confounding, so nonsensical, people just could not wrap their heads around it. Rosa Lister tells the story.
5: In September 2023, a farmer called the Northumberland National Park to report a fallen tree. Not just any tree, a sycamore, more than 100 years old. By some reports, the most photographed tree in Britain. It stood in the depression between two hills in the desolate landscape of the park in a gap in a stone wall. Not just any stone wall, an especially picturesque section of Hadrian's Wall, which was built by the Romans across the narrowest part of England. Photographers went crazy for the tree. The park ranger who arrived at the scene assumed at first that it had been blown down by the high winds the night before, until he saw the cleanness of the cut. He told the BBC, Once you realize it's been chopped down, then it's going to become a massive worldwide story. I'd never heard of the tree before it got cut down, and neither had anyone I knew. I live in London, though. The tree was a beloved landmark of England's northeast. Its silhouette instantly recognizable to those who knew it. And, as virtually every news report would go on to stress, it had also been featured in the 1991 movie Robin Hood, Prince of Thieves. Even so, I was surprised to see that quite quickly, the lamentation went beyond those with a personal link to the tree. People across the country began to speak of the death of the tree, calling it slaughter, and comparing its loss to that of a close family member, or to the death of Princess Diana. They said that they felt as if their hearts had been ripped out. They spoke of evil and desecration, and named the fantastical medieval-seeming punishments that they would like to see visited on the scumbags who could have done this. Steve Blair, the manager of a nearby pub, told me about the day he truly understood that it was gone. It was the first snowfall, he said. You'd get people taking photographs of the tree because it's covered in snow and it looks so, so, so good. I was driving to work, and as I came over the hill, you would normally see the photographers all over Sycamore Gap. And then, on this specific day, there was no one there anymore. For about a month, nobody had any idea who had felled the tree. Then, acting on a tip, the Northumbria police brought in two local men, a mechanic named Adam Carruthers and his friend, a tree surgeon named Daniel Graham. 6 months later, the two men appeared at Newcastle Magistrates Court. They walked in together, a united front, wearing balaclavas to avoid the cameras outside the courthouse. The two men were charged with criminal damage amounting to £623,335, over $800,000. According to prosecutors, this extraordinarily specific figure was arrived at, in part, using something called the Capital Asset Value for Amenity Trees system, a method local governments use to calculate the worth of trees. Graham pleaded not guilty, while Carruthers entered no plea. In the intense media coverage that followed, reporters and commentators struggled to come up with plausible reasons why the two men, or indeed anyone on Earth, would have felled the tree. Some sort of ancient act of revenge, or a grievance against the local government, possibly? Was it a protest, perhaps, driven by very left-wing ideas or else very right-wing ones? A case could be made for either. The explanation, whatever the hell it might be, would surely emerge at trial. The Sycamore Gap trial began in late April of last year. There was Carruthers, the young family man, dressed in a shiny black suit that was too big for him, blinking and swallowing and staring hard into the middle distance. And there was Graham, gaunt and guarded and fizzing with tension. He was only a few years older than Carruthers, but looked old enough to be his dad. A senior High Court judge, Justice Christina Lambert, had been appointed. High Court judges deal with the most serious and complicated trials in England and Wales. Many of Lambert's recent cases have involved grave crimes, of the sort that society considers unthinkable. In 2024, she was one of three senior judges appointed to consider the appeal of Lucy Letby, the nurse convicted of the murder of seven babies. Even at the start of the trial, there was talk of a prison sentence if the two men were found guilty. The atmosphere in the courtroom was notably strange, both entirely serious and entirely ridiculous. On the press bench, reporters murmured to one another that it felt a bit like a murder trial. It didn't, though, not exactly. Nobody was dead. There were no grieving family members. I couldn't seem to keep a handle on what was at stake, what law the two men had actually broken. Between sessions, I kept having to look up the legal definition of murder to check one more time whether the term could be applied to anything other than the killing of a human being. It cannot. At other times, people in the public gallery would burst into laughter to Judge Lambert's immense and theatrical disapproval. She had a way of peering over her spectacles. Officially, the jury was being presented with the straightforward question of criminal damage. Were Adam Carruthers and Daniel Graham responsible for cutting down a sycamore by Hadrian's Wall on the night of September 27th, 2023? Unfortunately for the defendants, this turned out to be exceptionally easy to answer. To begin with, there was CCTV footage of the Range Rover driving to and from the parking lot near the tree. Graham's phone was tracked, traveling to and from the site. On the same phone, the police recovered a nearly 3-minute video, very dimly lit, of a small figure working at the trunk of a large tree, a chainsaw droning in the background, leaning its whole weight into the job until the crackling collapse began. They also recovered a photo of a tree wedge and a chainsaw in Graham's trunk. The two men had sent each other voice notes, talking about the heaviness of the chainsaw and the amount of coverage that the crime was getting. In one of them, Graham seemed as if he would combust with elation, letting Carruthers know that the tree was on Sky News as we speak. What else? There was a selfie Graham had taken, in which he is squinting into the camera looking pleased while, in the background, Carruthers once again soars away with evident expertise at the trunk of a large tree. Neither of the men held up well under questioning. It's strange to see people tell such brazen and low-effort lies in front of the international media and a high court judge. Carruthers, the younger man, was by far the more amiable of the two, striving to seem tractable and reasonable while nevertheless lying flamboyantly. His approach throughout the trial was to state, over and over, that he had no idea who could have done it, none at all. He brought up his partner, Amy, and their two young children often. Carruthers seemed basically ordinary. He looked scared. Graham was different, a character from another moral universe altogether. I don't know if I've ever seen a person radiate scorn more thoroughly than he did. He seemed contemptuous of everything, trees, other people, the concept of truth. He made a point of mentioning how alone he was in the world and how fine he was with this state of affairs. The press box is directly behind the witness stand, so I couldn't see his face as he spoke. But he still managed to make the back of his skinny, tattooed neck convey the suggestion that we all go and f*** ourselves. He lied beyond the point of sense or even reason, conceding that yes, that was his car at the site, and yes, the video of the tree being sawed down was on his phone, but that none of this proved a thing. He said he had no interest in sycamores. I cut trees down, I don't collect them. Not everything Graham said came across as a fabrication that could be dismantled on the spot. He appeared sincere, for instance, when talking about his father's suicide and about how he and Carruthers had become friends. Carruthers had helped him fix his father's Land Rover in time for the funeral. He also didn't seem to be lying exactly when it came to the matter of the string. Under questioning, he explained that he had first heard of the sycamore sometime in 2021, when he had gone into Carruthers' workshop and asked if he could borrow a piece of string. Carruthers refused, saying that the string had great sentimental meaning for him. Then, according to Graham, Carruthers laid the string in a circle on the floor of his workshop. He told Graham that the circumference of the circle exactly matched the trunk of the most famous tree in the world. Nobody could quite work out what to do with this story. Lawyers for both sides kept bringing it up, but no one seemed clear on how the information ought to be used. It was too weird a detail to be helpful in a courtroom, but it was also too weird to ignore, because it didn't seem like something that a person would just invent. If he'd simply wanted to account for how he had learned of the tree's existence, Graham could have said almost anything, instead of this otherworldly business about a piece of string that contains within it the essence of a beloved tree, like something out of the Brothers Grimm. In fact, the whole thing seemed like a fairy tale that had made its way into a courtroom. It often felt as if the most important question in the courtroom was not whether Carruthers and Graham had done it, but whether they, or anyone, understood what it was that they had done. There was a kind of collective effort to affirm that something terrible had happened, something much worse than ordinary criminal damage, much worse than simply cutting down a tree. How else to account for the ferocity of the public indignation? At one point, Carruthers said that he hadn't been able to understand what all the fuss was about. My understanding, he said, was that it was just a tree. Carruthers and Graham were sentenced in July. Before the sentencing, a junior counsel presented a victim impact statement. This consisted of emails and messages from members of the public, read in a loud, slow, tragic voice. She tried her best. They said things like, "I've never felt this way about any other tree," and "This feels like losing a close family member," and "RIP, beautiful tree, I wish I'd got to meet you." Carruthers and Graham were each given 4 years and 3 months in prison. The sentence seemed weirdly over the top. When people cut down a tree in England, what usually happens is nothing. That or a fine. The sentence, Judge Lambert said, was based on a consideration of the social impact of the offence. People had loved the tree, she said, and Carruthers and Graham had destroyed it in an act of vandalism that was somehow both mindless and premeditated. According to a tree lawyer I talked to, it was the first time anyone in the United Kingdom had gone to prison for cutting down a single tree. I only got to see the stump. I visited in late spring. It was very sunny. The remnants of the sycamore come into view as you get to the top of a slithery flight of stairs set into the bank. Then you look down at the stump, which is in precisely the spot where it would have been good to come across a tree. A nice tall one with spreading branches, pretty old, standing totally alone in the landscape, looking like the idea of shelter. Before this, I hadn't grasped why the locals had gotten so worked up over a single tree, let alone the rest of the country. Up close, though, their reactions made more sense. The tree had been special. And Carruthers and Graham never explained, in a satisfying way, why they had cut it down. Before their sentencing, they finally admitted they had done it. Carruthers said he was blackout drunk, and Graham said he was just keeping Carruthers company. The judge did not accept this explanation, and neither did anyone else. Whenever I talked to people about the trial, the explanation was pretty simple in their minds. Adam Carruthers and Daniel Graham were morons. They always said that, morons, or else mindless, or else absolutely mindless and brain dead, no? Almost everybody said something along these lines. They wanted to believe that Carruthers and Graham had done it because they were very stupid, or not thinking at all. I could understand why. The alternative and obvious explanation, that they had thought about it quite extensively, that they knew how much people had loved the tree and had cut it down for precisely that reason. That's much more disturbing.
3: Rosa Lister lives in London. A version of the story was first published in Harper's Magazine. Will Stevenson edited that version of the story. Aviva de Kornfeld produced our radio version. Act 4, In-Flight Snack. We started today's show with someone trapped on a bus, and we're going to end it with someone trapped on a plane. The someone is Leticia Lehman. When she was 16, she was boarding a flight from Sao Paulo, where she lived, to Germany, when this older woman sat down next to her and did something that Leticia still thinks about to this day. Producer Tobin Lowe talked to her about that strange interaction, which started as soon as she got on the plane.
6: I board early. I'm sitting in my seat, which was a window seat all the way in the back of the airplane, like close to the toilets in the back of the airplane. And eventually this lady comes and sits next to me and she immediately starts talking to me. And I thought, oh God, no. Like I've sat next to someone who wants to chat. I really don't want to chat. But you know, my parents like taught me to be polite to my elders. So I'm kind of nodding along to what she's saying and trying not to engage or like show too much interest, but also not be rude.
7: Yeah. What is she saying to you when she sits down?
6: First, she's got this bag with her and she's like taking all of these things out of her bag and like looking for something. And she kept apologizing that she was looking for something. And then she pulled out this huge rosary and she's like, okay, now I've got it. And then she starts telling me, like, I'm quite nervous because this is my first time on an airplane.
7: Oh, no.
6: And I said, oh, okay. And she said, yeah, she was from somewhere in the countryside and had taken like a bus for 18 hours or something to get to Sao Paulo to fly out. And she was flying out because her daughter had gone to Germany for work and had met a German man. and was getting married. And so they had sent her the tickets to come to the wedding. But she's going on and on. And I could tell she was quite nervous because she kept fidgeting with the rosary and she's just talking. And then she couldn't put on her seatbelt. So I'm like helping her with her seatbelt. And so she says to me at that point, can I ask you for a favor? And I said, sure. And she said, can I hold your hand? And I thought it was a bit awkward, but I said, okay, sure. So I'm sitting in the window seat. She was sitting to my left. So I gave her my left hand and she held on really, really tight with her right hand.
7: And this is before the plane has even taken off?
6: Yes, we're starting to taxi very slowly towards the runway. She had her rosary in her left hand and she's holding my hand and she had her eyes closed and she was praying under her breath. Like I could see, hear her praying under her, and it was like Our Father. And then as the plane starts picking up speed and we're going down the runway, she just switches to saying like, oh my God, oh my God, oh my God. And then as the wheels sort of lift from the runway, you know, you get that feeling a little bit in your stomach.
7: Uh-huh.
6: And she just turns around and bites me really hard in the forearm.
7: Wait, she bites you?
6: Yeah, she lifted the hand that was holding my hand and sort of bit into my forearm really hard.
7: Where did she bite you?
6: Close to my elbow, kind of.
7: Oh, so like a meaty part of the arm.
6: Yeah, yeah. And she didn't let go for a bit. So I was yelling and she kind of had her teeth in me.
7: How hard did she bite you, would you say?
6: So she did not break my skin. There was no blood.
7: Well, that's good. Would you say it was as hard as maybe you would need to bite into a soft piece of bread?
6: More like an apple, I think.
7: Oh, so some snap to it.
6: Yeah. And it was quite sudden as well.
7: What do you do when she bites onto you?
6: I let out this really loud, like, shout, like a yelp.
7: Understandable.
6: Not like a sustained yell, but like a really loud ow, like kind of noise.
7: Uh-huh.
6: Loud enough that the people who are sort of in the row in front of us and behind us and across from us all kind of turn around. One of them sort of shouted out like, you know, she's biting her. At which point this lady let go, stopped biting me and also let go of my hand and just started immediately apologizing profusely and saying, you know, I don't know why I did that. I'm so sorry. I've never done that before. And I just kept saying, no, it's okay. Don't worry. It's fine. It's all fine. And she just kept going on. And that made it worse. And then the seatbelt signs go off and it makes that like pling noise. And a stewardess comes rushing to our seat and was like, what happened? And again, the person who had seen the bite leans over and says, that lady bit that girl. Like, I didn't say anything.
7: Uh-huh.
6: And the stewardess was like, is that true? And the lady goes, yes, yes, it's true. I bit her. And I wanted to say like, no, nothing happened.
7: Oh, no.
6: I mean, I felt embarrassed in a way. And I don't like attention. I'm a fairly introverted person. The stewardess then says to me, can I speak to you privately, sort of in the back of the airplane, in the galley where they keep their drinks and stuff?
7: Mm-hmm.
6: So I followed her back there and she was like, look, do you want to report this incident? Because you have been sort of physically assaulted.
7: Oh my God.
6: You do have the option if we want you, we can call the captain and he will turn the plane around. And I just said to her, like, no, absolutely not. Like, don't worry. Everything is fine. But if you have another empty seat, maybe I could move.
7: Oh, they had to have done that for you, right? They must have moved your seat.
6: No, she was like, oh, the flight is fully booked.
7: No.
6: So then I just went back to my seat.
7: Can you remind me, how long is this flight again?
6: It's about 12 hours. And this all happened within the first few minutes of the flight.
7: That's so long.
6: It was a very long flight.
7: So you're trapped next to her, basically. Like, you're stuck next to this woman who's bit you. What did that feel like?
6: It was clear to me that she felt terrible, and that she was still frightened. You know, she did not sleep a wink on that flight. And, you know, she was still praying. And this poor woman, she kind of coiled in like on herself. And once I kind of turned my back a little sideways, she did the same, sort of facing out into the aisle.
7: Uh-huh.
6: So it was clear to me that she would not want more physical contact, or at least I felt that way.
7: Did you make any conversation after that point?
6: No, absolute silence the whole way.
7: Were you tempted at all to say something?
6: No. I couldn't think of what I would say. I got to boarding school. I had this really cool story to tell that no one else would have had.
7: Mm-hmm.
6: But the more I told it, sort of the more uncomfortable I got, because a lot of people's reactions were like, yeah, what a crazy woman. And what was she thinking? And I started kind of feeling bad for her. I kept thinking, like, what would it take for me to feel that scared that I would actually bite someone?
7: Mm.
6: And I had at that point never been that scared in my life.
7: I mean, how do you think about her now?
6: There's a kind of almost like fondness there.
7: Isn't that funny how sometimes when you get stuck in a situation with someone, especially something that's hard or long, that stuckness makes you feel like you're comrades almost, or like you were...
6: Yeah.
7: You shared something.
6: Yeah. And we shared something very unusual. It was just a very bizarre set of circumstances.
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0: Our program today was produced by Dana Chivas, who also produced Eamon's story in Act 1 and Eileen's story in Act 2. Ira Glass edited the show. 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Thanks, as always, to our show's host, Ira Glass, who mysteriously took off for a few weeks. Then I ran into him behind the counter of a Starbucks. He seemed happy.
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0: I'm David Kestenbaum. Ira will be back next week with more stories of This American Life.

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1: And you are now listening to the Power Hour with Camden, where I play songs you know, songs you don't know, and everything in between. Another week down in the year, a little bit over halfway now. It's been interesting, to say the least, and currently, unfortunately, it appears that Michigan and much of the Midwest are experiencing some of the worst air quality that they've probably had since probably when they finally shut down those factories way back when, with those fires hitting Canada. And I've got to say, there's nothing but hope in my heart that they can get those things under control and back going the way they wanted to. But in other parts of the world, there's some interesting things going on as it comes to, while in America we have our big music festivals, you know, we've got Bonnaroo, we've got Coachella, and all the I think Electric Zoo and Burning Man. But in Europe, there's one really big one that is a pretty well-known throughout the electronic community, and that would be Tomorrowland, where I don't know how much money they pump into these stages for these artists, but it is on my list of, if ever I get an opportunity to go to Europe, to go to Oktoberfest and to go to Tomorrowland. They both seem like such incredible experiences. It all just happens to be nice. Also happens to be nice that they coincide fairly close together. Go figure, all the Germans who like to drink and listen to EDM wanted to have their big music festival doing the exact same thing at the same time that they're doing it over in Germany. But so today, in honor of Tomorrowland, we're going to be listening to a good bit of some electronic dance music. However, not specifically just EDM. We're going to be listening to remixes. And I know there are so many people who genuinely believe that remixes should not exist, that we should leave art exactly as it was originally. And to that I say, I mean, have a little bit of whimsy. It's not that bad. The amount of times people will go out and watch a movie rehash slightly different, and the next live action version of the next Disney movie that we all know and love, that we will inevitably turn on and hate. Remixes get very much the same treatment. However, I think that in some cases, there are ways of doing remixes that are artistic and an interesting direction to take a song. And some of these that I've brought today also just happen to have like weirdly large followings behind them, where people will almost solely listen to nothing but this style of remix. And I just thought that it'd be interesting to bring some of these to light. And another nice thing about doing remixes is that for the most part, people will recognize these songs because their originals were popular enough that someone thought, I could do that better, and they did their best. I cannot always say they did better than the original, because that's not really for me to say. It's honestly such a subjective thing as well, especially with music and art in general. The general consensus of ideas that I've always dealt with is that I don't think it's a bad thing to have those critics who have the highest level of expectations for music or art or theater or whatever it is they're criticizing. It's good to have those people. It allows for a bar for artists to strive to keep pushing themselves. However, I'm of the mind that I think it's perfectly fine to sit and listen to somebody who is busking on the side of the subway, who, I'll be honest, isn't singing like Adele. They're not banging out some Ed Sheeran songs better than that guy can. But you know what? He can take $5 for letting me listen to him play for a few minutes. And that's that. And I think that's the kind of era or area I'm aiming to hit with a lot of these remixes. I'm not going to claim any of these are better than what they originally came from, but some of them are pretty darn good. And we're going to kick it off with probably my favorite on this playlist, and that's just because it's a favorite song from when I was a young lad. I also just really enjoy the idea and the thought process on a lot of this artist's music, because he doesn't take a remix in the way that you'd think. Instead of taking like an older song and revamping it or rehashing it or doing the chopping producer stuff, he instead takes old like clips, sound bites, and clips from like old 50s, 60s movies, and kind of reconstitutes them with a beat to create the song and tell a story with it as well. And so I think there's not much else I can say about it other than Que Sera by Wax Taylor. I hope you enjoy.
2: A record of the delightful piece they're going to play this evening.

0: you're divine.
1: And that was Que Sera by Wax Taylor. I love that song so much, especially just the whole part in the near end bridge with the, I have the key in my hand. I just have to find the lock. Talking about, you know, the idea of the only person who can change your life is you. And I mean, the seize the day, Que Sera, it's just a great message. And in the crafting, it's the closest thing I can imagine to seeing just like the little collage art you did in school, like back in like third grade, but like the one kid made like Mona Lisa with the collage pieces, and you're like, how did you even put that together, dude? It's one of those kinds of situations. It's a vision that I don't think I could ever have. Now, that song came from the 90s, and I think that was part of why there was so much... He even existed, because the 90s had such a huge remix scene, and I mean huge. Almost every single pop hit that was on the radio had at least 6, maybe 7 remixes, and they all had like different names from some other DJ, and it even got to the point that there were people like me who were in radio stations who were running whole hours of just straight mashups that they DJ'd themselves and put together. And so there's mountains upon mountains of DJ mixes. Now, luckily, no one's gone through the trouble of collecting all of those records and CDs and uploading them to the internet. And the only way to find them is if you happen to know a guy who paid the $5 for a collection of CDs from your local radio DJ or just your local DJs. But there were some that definitely stood out, and these next couple, I think, are some of the most well-known ones that ever came out. And it's funny because some of them aren't, I would even consider, a remix. Some of them are just different mixes of the song, but it's funny to me because so many people never actually bought the CDs for these artists, because a lot of them were designed for like club music or play it on the radio for dancing. Most people wouldn't buy this CD and bring it home. They would just wait to go to the club to hear it, or the skating rink, or really wherever you got your loud thumping music from, because that was the main direction people went with this. But we're going to listen to the just for the fun of it, and in all honesty, I just like the song as well, but I think it's time that as many people as I can show hear the actual full mix of What Is Love, the 12-inch mix.

that was What Is Love by Hathaway, the 12-inch mix. And something is interesting. I feel like there are people out there who only know that version because they only ever listen to that song when at a club. Because that was the mix that they made specifically for the club. And I know that, like, in my mind, it's probably not technically a remix, but that was wildly different than the radio version. I mean, the intro is different. The mixing of the first verse and chorus of the going from the yeah yeahs to the What Is Love's. I mean, they added at least 10 more What Is Love's Baby Don't Hurt Me for the song. And not to mention an entire minute long instrument break, a new breakdown that I had never heard on the original radio mix. So I stand on my hill that technically I think the radio mix is the actual remix. To me, to someone who has never was not old enough to have heard the full version of that song in its proper state, I only ever heard it through the radio or through other means. I only ever heard the 7-inch mix, and I think it creates an almost rift. It almost does the similar thing to me as, like, whenever I go to a bar nearby and they got the Touch Tunes jukebox, which I won't lie, I kind of roll my eyes whenever I see it. I'd much prefer to just put like a couple of coins in or just let the whatever bartender's working there play music. So they'll probably play something better than what'll come out of that Touch Tunes box. And that's not even to complain about what people play and what kind of music they listen to. It's the fact that that thing can't even play what they want to listen to. It has some of the most strange versions of songs I've ever heard in my life. And it always uses like the original album art. And so you're like, okay, so this has to be the real one. And you'll click on it and then some remix from like 2018 of a 1974 song is playing, and there's like bumping EDM, and you're like, what in the world did I choose? It's one of those situations where like there's gonna be four different What Is Loves on there, and you're expecting the one you know. You click on it and then you find out that, oh wait, no, this is 2 minutes longer and a lot weirder. But I still enjoy it. And I think that created a lot of the sort of issues people have with remixes, is that part, not so much the actual quality of the remix. Because some of these songs in here are genuinely really, really good. And there are some cases where the remix is honestly far more popular than the original. And this is much more common in the EDM genre, like the tight EDM, like not like your Marshmallow situation. I mean the really small guys, because like every now and then some random person will put a mix of your song together that is just ridiculously better than yours. And I think that was the case with this next song, because I don't know who Chrono is, but he did an amazing job mixing Aaron Smith's Dancin'. Also, I just liked how he redid Lovely's vocal track on it too, to make it a lot clearer. I've listened to the original and I've learned very quickly why the original was not nearly as popular. In fact, it never even got an official streaming release. They just ignored it. They were like, you know, we know where we're going to make our money on. And so they put out just the remix on streaming platforms, which I think is also kind of funny that they didn't. They're like, we don't even have to like publish it. Don't even put it on my name. Put the remix on there because people will like it more. And without further ado, the song that I've been talking about, Dancin', the Chrono remix by Aaron Smith, Chrono, and Lovely.

0: And that was Dancin' by Aaron Smith, Chrono, and Lovely. The Lovely lines are so well done, and to his credit, Aaron Smith did write the majority of the melody, especially with the piano. Chrono really just changed the mixing of the song, where the placements of Lovely's singing parts were, and just kind of adjusting it. And honestly, in adding the classic Boots and Cats beat to it, I don't remember if the tradition of the original had that, but they made it a lot clearer, a lot more upfront, and it makes the difference. It's such a fun song. I love like dancing in my chair when I'm driving or anything like that, or if I'm anywhere and that song comes on, I'm moving. It's really such a good time, and I feel like that about a lot of the songs that I'm playing today. I mean, just I think that's what remixes are best for, is kind of revamping a song in a direction that maybe someone who normally wouldn't have liked the song, and changing it in a way that now they can appreciate it a little bit more. And I say that as well, mostly because my wife at home really doesn't like a lot of the music that I play. And I can't deny, I'm a sucker for ballads and sad songs and a lot of slower music like Adele and Norah Jones and stuff like that. And she's not a big fan of that. She's much more of a party, got to have a upbeat, and it's got to be fun, it's got to be happy, or even if it's not happy, it's just got to be moving. She doesn't like to feel the music and it not make her want to dance, otherwise she's not getting into it as much. And so sometimes a remix is good to reach those kinds of people who prefer that kind of music, that would much rather do a little shanty rather than wallow in self-pity in the corner like me. But we're going to take a short second and listen to an ad spot from EPSA Summer Camp.
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0: It looks pretty cool. I checked it out, even though I don't have kids, but it looks pretty solid. And it's good for them to have some technological, literacy. Just being able to handle any of that kind of stuff, who knows? Maybe they could be hanging out where I'm at right now, but getting paid to do it instead of just volunteering. But, we always got to start somewhere. Also, there's a lot of money to be made in it, parents. I know it's probably much harder, much easier to sell nowadays than it was about like 10 years ago, before before corporations kind of took over the whole internet and basically told everybody that, no, it's cool now, everybody. And they just kind of jumped on that bandwagon. But hey, I'm not judging. I definitely haven't been a part of it for over 20 years, only to slowly, collect dust. But hey, I'm not mad. I'm not mad. I'm glad. Coming up next is a song where we're going back to that 90s stuff where there was like 300 different versions, and this one happened to be the one that was the loudest and held the strongest. And it's also just a really good mix. I've personally, and this might just be the fact that I wasn't around when this came out, but I don't know who A-Track is. I assume he's well known. Just like if I had told someone who's 40, do you know who DJ Snake is? They'd be like, I have no idea. But nonetheless, the man knows what he's doing. And I have heard the original Yeah, Yeah, Yeah's, heads will roll, and it's good. But it's not quite as good as I think this remix is. So coming up next is Heads Will Roll by the Yeah, Yeah, Yeahs, the A-Tracks remix.

And that was Heads Will Roll, the A-Track remix. And just like in the Hathaway song, it's specifically the radio edit, which is shorter by like 3 whole minutes. Though I prefer the tightness of the radio edit compared to the sort of drawn outness of the full 6-minute remix of the Heads Will Roll. And the original song is only 3 minutes. I don't know why he added 3 whole minutes, but I guess it was A-Track. He was probably playing it in concerts. So, I mean, you want to be dancing for longer. And if it's a good mix, hey, I mean, let it ride. But we're going to move to a song that you probably know, but you may not know this remix. We've been talking about remixes that are a little bit more popular than the original song or just as popular as the original. But we're going to start moving a little bit away and start just checking out some of the remixes of songs that we know and enjoy, but you may not have heard before. And some of them I really do like. I don't necessarily, many of these are better than the originals, but I think that they've got a good run for them. And they have that idea that I was talking about earlier with the, it can have someone listen to a song that they might not have wanted to listen to. Now, this next one, I'm not entirely sure if that fully aligns, just because it's an EDM mix of a disco song, although the Bee Gees would tell you that it's not a disco song, but that's the Bee Gees. Everybody else knows that you play the Bee Gees at disco, so we're going to ignore that whole little bit. But this is a Stayin' Alive remix done by Entrance and Ricardo DeForce, and I like it quite a bit, so I hope you guys enjoy it.

And that was Stayin' Alive by Entrance, featuring Ricardo DeForest. Did I forget to mention that they've got that 90s, 80s hip-hop sound? I might have, but it's fun. I enjoy it so much. I'm sitting here cheesing. I think it really was a product of its time. I mean, its album cover is a 3D graphic image that looks like it was rendered on a Nintendo 64. I love it so much. I think it's so much fun, and I really wish we would get that level of we're starting to get it back, that hyper pop style of shows, but there's none of those what was the word when you tell the crowd to do something and they do it back, the oh yeah, it's like a call out, call back, something like, I can't remember. I wish I did. Sometimes my brain does not want to do what I want it to. But it's a style of concert that I really miss, and it's part of the, and you know what, it's probably because I don't go to enough EDM concerts. I should probably check those out, or rap concerts for that matter. They got hype men. I went to a Joji concert one time and he had a hype man. His name was Lil Big Toe. Not as hype as I would have expected someone with that name would have been, but it was still a good time. But coming up next, there's a few interesting ones that I have here, and I've been saving them for the last little bit of the hour, and there's not much more I can say about it. This next one I chose specifically because Uncle Cracker will be playing this year at the Oregon County Fair, or the Oregon State Fair. And when I saw that there was like a remix of one of his songs, I was like, you know what? Absolutely. Also, I think Uncle Cracker is such a fun person. I don't think his music really like touches me in any way whatsoever. But it's kind of like a Post Malone kind of situation. When you're in the area and it's playing, you're like, yeah, I know the words, and you're bobbing your head, you're liking it. And I'm hoping you're having the same idea with this next one. This is Follow Me by Uncle Cracker, the DJ Homicide remix.

And that was the Follow Me, the DJ Homicide remix. You know, I won't. I got you, didn't I, with the DJ Homicide. I saw that and I was honestly really hoping for like a UK drill beat or like heavy dubstep remix of Uncle Cracker with the name DJ Homicide. But no, it was actually a very light, very gentle remix. It almost sounded like if Uncle Cracker was mixed by the guys behind Sugar Ray. Which honestly, they're not that far off, so it really didn't change the song that much. They definitely added a little bit more drums and they made it a smidge longer. But as far from that, obviously the little bit of record scratches on the chorus, but they were very, very light with the remixing of that, which I commend them for, but at the same time, I kind of was hoping that it was something crazy. Coming up next, I have to preface this one, and I'm going to play it just for the sheer fact that it exists. It is art. I feel like I have to open with that. And not only that, but this style of music is synonymous with old online culture, and I only know of it because I was a part of it. I personally didn't listen to it. I avoided it like the plague. It does honestly hurt my ears, and I may be taking off my headphones when it plays. But I am going to subject all of you to it, because it is history, and it has such a large enough following, and it continues to be like a style, which I am talking about Nightcore. Which, you know, there are styles of electronic music that I think should never leave people's flash drive mixes that they hand to you outside of someone else's concert. And this could be one of them. However, it's so well loved and appreciated by so many people, I feel like it's wrong to say that. It's kind of like saying you hated Baby Shark, and it's like, yeah, you can hate it, but it's going to be everywhere no matter what you like or not. And so it is short, it is fun, and it is a song you might recognize. This is Every Time We Touch, the Nightcore version by Cascada and Keanu.

I would like to say that was probably the first time that's ever been played on the radio. But after looking at the website that reads all the music that we play and regurgitates where it goes to, like which label and whatnot, it shows up, which means that someone's put it in before, which I'm not sure if it's a good thing, but I'm kidding. I don't hate it that much. I think it's fun. I get it. I get what people would want to just like turn up the speed of a song, pitch and everything. Which it's not just that, because if it was, a lot of the music would sound a lot weirder and choppier. They definitely did more than just that. It does take a little bit of effort to make those kinds of remixes, but they are. They exist. They are out there. They live among us. And it's not so bad. I think it's fun. And people love it so much. Speaking on new kinds of remixes that have been making their way around, I mean, DJs never really went away. We have all kinds of major names like Zedd and Marshmello, and Daft Punk is still doing something somewhere, I'm sure. Speaking of Zedd, however, he's recently done a remix of a K-pop song, which in a way is very, very similar to both that last song that I played and some of the older ones, where it's a song that's already kind of upbeat and poppy and someone just trying to take their own little spin on it. And since I'm playing a lot of this music at the behest of my lovely wife, because it was her birthday this week, I feel like I should at least play a little bit of K-pop for her, even if it's a remix. So this is the last song of the hour, Lemonade by Aespa and Zedd.

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1: And that was Lemonade, the Zed remix by Aespa with Zed. And that is all the time I have today. I appreciate you all sticking through and listening in if you have been. And if you've just recently showed up, I'm so sorry to say that the show is over. 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Thank you all so much for listening. I hope you all have a wonderful week. 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
2: Hello and welcome to Hearts and Bones. It's an hour of modern eras of folk music. I'm your host, Mike Meyer. And in this hour, we'll hear from Chris Delmhorst, Sekou Keita, Steve Earle, Pink Martini, and Michael Hedges. That and so much more in this hour of Hearts and Bones. We start off with a Carolinian artist who's also a poet and a storyteller. So pleased to discover him recently. This is Adim the Artist on Hearts and Bones.

Missy Raines and the New Hip. She's a bass player in the bluegrass world and heads up her own bluegrass and sometimes jazzy band. Hearts and Bones continues with the Richard Thompson song from an old compilation album. Not sure he's played much of this since. This is a song called Time to Ring Some Changes. Richard Thompson on Hearts and Bones.

Pink Martini featuring the lead vocals of Edna Vasquez from Mexico. She's with them so often, she's practically one of the members of the band. She's moved to Portland and is here on Hearts and Bones. Welcome back to Hearts and Bones. It's modern eras of folk music. I'm your host, Mike. And what would you say about chipping in for a little bit of support for this community radio station? Now would be a good time to be an active listener supporter, as that's what we rely on to keep the airwaves available for this kind of great music. You won't hear this variety on much public radio, and you certainly won't hear it on commercial radio. So it's up to your community stations to give us what's left of free speech. So please, now more than ever, become a listener supporter and keep this station going into the next generation. Thank you. Next is something from the soundtrack of Dead Man Walking. What a beautiful collaboration. Sufi singer and Pakistani Nusrat Fateh Ali Khan is joined by Eddie Vedder on The Long Road on Hearts and Bones.

from a collection called Spell Songs 2. I don't know much about it, but it's fascinating compilation. That was Suku Kieta, a djembe and kora master here on Hearts and Bones. We're doing up modern eras of folk music. My name's Mike, and now a singer-songwriter from the East Coast. From her masterful record, Strange Conversations, here's Chris Delmhorst with Light of the Light. It is Hearts and Bones.

0: Michael Hedges from his album Torched, and he calls that one Arrowhead. We also heard Henry DeConge. He's a Cameroon singer. His piece was called C'est la vie. Welcome back to Hearts and Bones. It's modern eras of folk music. My name's Mike, and if you want to write to me, please do so at heartsandbonesradio@gmail.com. Next is a pop singer, at least enough so that he's been on the Jimmy Kimmel Show, with his sidekick Julia Michaels. Here's Noah Kahan on Hearts and Bones.
1: Taking it slowly, I'm afraid to be lonely. Nobody told me it's harder than I thought to tell the truth. It's gonna leave you in pieces, all alone with your demons. And I know that we need this, but I've been too afraid to follow through. Hold me close and I won't leave, 'cause it hurts.

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So everybody hurts just like you, and every heart will sometimes feel blue.

Jim Brunberg out of Portland. He's a great singer-songwriter and an amazing guitarist. He plays with the band Box Set. That's a solo record of his called Songs of Stupid Hope. Well, we continue with some more Stupid Hope. Steve Earle did a tribute album to Jerry Jeff Walker. Here's something from it called Gypsy Song Man on Hearts and Bones.

0: have to examine you. Let me see. Afraid we have some bad news here. You're dying, and you don't have much time.
1: Oh, no. How long have I got?
0: Ten.
1: Ten? Ten what?
0: Nine.

Christina and Quinn Backlund, a brother and sister duo out of Canada, and Christina spelled with a Q, just like Quinn. That Irish medley just about brings an end to this week's Hearts and Bones. My name's Mike. I want to thank you for joining me. Please come back around again. Next week is going to be the 100th episode of this two-year-old program. I'm going to leave number 99 with an instrumental from Tuatara. But before that, here's Louis Collins. Thanks again.

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1: From 1970, the second incarnation of the Jimi Hendrix Experience, with Jimi Hendrix, Billy Cox, and Mitch Mitchell. The tune Lover Man, kind of a remake of his version of Rock Me Baby that he had performed in 1967 at the Monterey International Pop Festival. That one, 1970 studio recording, Lover Man. We also had Humble Pie in there, Down Home Again. That was from their Town and Country album. Came out in 1969. Now I Taste the Tears. It was the Beacon Street Union from their second album, The Clown Died in Marvin Gardens. From L.A., a band everybody thought was from Texas. Nope, they were from L.A. They were called the Yellow Pages, P-A-Y-G-E-S. Our Time is Running Out, a tune written by Jimmy Webb, of all people, came out as a single in 1967. And starting it off, one of those British bands that really, you know, is well-known, well-remembered, and yet didn't have any hit singles on either side of the Atlantic. They were called The Action, and that was one of their many George Martin-produced singles. Came out in 1966, I'll Keep Holding On. And you are stuck in the psychedelic era with The Hermit, where some of you are catching the show in White Earth, Minnesota on Niji Radio. It's KKWE 89.9 FM. 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

0: The band was called Spirit. That was recorded around the same time as their first album, but not released until 1996 when it came out as a bonus track on the reissue of the first Spirit album. It was called Free Spirit, a John Locke tune. We also had Buffalo Springfield in there, one of the classics from 1967, the album Buffalo Springfield Again. It was Neil Young's Broken Arrow, with lots of help from Jack Nitzsche putting that one together. Simon and Garfunkel, Homeward Bound, a track from the Parsley, Sage, Rosemary, and Thyme album, and one of their biggest hits in 1966, Paul Simon's Homeward Bound. By the way, if you'd like a little more information about the artists and songs, just check out our webpage, hermitradio.com, and look for show number B41. Yeah, no, B41. From Finger Lakes Public Radio, you're stuck in the psychedelic era with a hermit.
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country tunes from the Rolling Stones. You Can't Always Get What You Want, originally released as a B-side in 1969. Of course, the B-side of Honky Tonk Women. Mother's Little Helper, that was a hit single in 1966, as was Let's Spend the Night Together in 1967. And you are stuck in the psychedelic era with a hermit. We might be listening on KKRN in Bella Vista, California. 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

recorded in 1966, but not released for many, many years. In fact, not released until 2003. That was the alternate, much longer, jammed-out version of And I Like It, a tune that was on the first Jefferson Airplane album, Jefferson Airplane Takes Off, and is now a bonus track on the CD version of that album. And I Like It. We also had Tombstone Blues, Bob Dylan, the mono mix from the Highway 61 Revisited album. And for the past 60 minutes, you've been stuck in the psychedelic era. It's a production of Hermit Radio in association with Finger Lakes Public Radio. The show is recorded in real time at the studios of WHWS and WEOS at Hobart and William Smith Colleges in Geneva, New York. Our producer is Stephen R. Webb. Our associate producer is Greg Cotterill. Production funding for Stuck in the Psychedelic Era comes from the Dread Dormammu and his lovely niece, Clea.

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the big O. Otis Redding getting this hour underway. Mr. Pitiful, released either the very, very end, like December 30th of 1964 or January of 1965, whatever the reason. Mr. Pitiful hits single form on the R&B charts. And you are stuck in a psychedelic era with a hermit, where, once again, it is time for when we pull out, oh, I don't know, once every year or two, I suppose. Because, hey, this is as psychedelic a classic as it gets. It's Iron Butterfly.

George Harrison rocking out there. 1968, it was actually the Beatles. Yes, they were all in on it. Not Guilty, a tune that was recorded for the White Album and then at the last minute left off the White Album and not published until 1996 when it came out on the third Beatles anthology. And of course, before that, Inagata De Vida. From Finger Lakes Public Radio, you're stuck in a psychedelic era with a hermit. You know, this week's show is a contingency show, which basically means it's being recorded on a rainy day in June of 2021, and who knows when it's going to play. It could be literally years from now, or it could be in a few weeks. All depends, and the reason I call it a contingency show is because sometimes we have equipment problems or just things go wrong. Can't make it, and so I record contingency shows. Of course, another advantage of doing that is I get to try a few things that I normally probably wouldn't get away with. For instance, got a set of 1968 tunes here, and boy, this is a diverse set of tunes, and a couple of them are actually pretty scratchy old records. Going to play them anyway, starting with the Grassroots. Now, the thing about the Grassroots is this was actually the second or third version of the Grassroots, depending on whose version of the story you listen to. However you look at it, though, this was the famous version of the Grassroots, Creed Bratton doing lead vocals and all that. Thing is, though, they kind of rebelled against their record company in 1968 and said, look, you know, we want to write our own stuff. We want to do an album our way. We've done it your way. We had a few hits. It's been nice, but let's try it our way for a change. Well, they did, and it wasn't successful. It didn't really sell too many copies. Didn't produce any hit singles, but it did produce some interesting tunes, like this one written by Creed Bratton.

Yeah, it was scratchy, but hey, it's a hard one to find. Spooky Tooth, their 1968 debut album, the tune Tobacco Road. Of course, the J.D. Loudermilk tune that has been recorded by several people over the years. Definitely a different version of that one. Speaking of different, there was Valerie, the Monkees, 1968. I think that was pretty much their last top 40 hit. A Boy's Heart composition. And Grassroots Dinner for Eight, getting that underway with a little bit of Feelings reprise there from the Feelings album, getting that 1968 set underway. And you are stuck in the psychedelic era with a hermit, where you might be listening online on Global Community Radio's GCR2, the world's community radio station.

Mike Bloomfield, Al Cooper, Barry Goldberg, Eddie O, and Harvey Brooks there. The Super Session album, that was actually a 2002 remix of Albert Shuffle that took out the horns and just gave you the exact performance as it happened there. Super Session, Albert Hustle. Yeah, Hustle. The Kinks were also in there. Funny Face, a Dave Davis tune from the album Something Else by the Kinks, and Lovin' Spoonful, Summer in the City. Get that set underway. And you are stuck in the psychedelic era with a hermit. You might be listening on WVWPLP in Wayne, West Virginia. Superstation 101.1.

0: Eric Burdon and War. From the first album they did together, 1970, Eric Burdon declares war. The Vision of Rassan, which was actually in two parts, Dedication and Roll on Kirk. And for the past 2 hours, you've been stuck in the psychedelic era. It's a production of Herman Radio in association with Finger Lakes Public Radio. The show is recorded in real time at the studios of WHWS and WEOS at Hobart and William Smith Colleges in Geneva, New York. Our producer is Stephen R. Webb. Our associate producer is Greg Cotterill. And I'm out of time. I'll talk to you next week.
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